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1: Good afternoon. You're listening to KTOO. I'm Yvonne Crumery. An update. The Juneau Police Department has arrested a man suspected of assaulting three people over the weekend in the Mendenhall Valley. Police took into custody 24-year-old Juneau resident C.T. Moa today. He was arrested on three counts of fourth-degree assault, two counts of first-degree burglary, and one count of second-degree sexual assault. Moa was taken to Lemon Creek Correctional Center. The department says the investigations into the assaults are still ongoing and additional charges may be filed. Kaylin Schneider has a lot of questions about the police investigation into her mother's disappearance. Tracy Day, a Tlingit woman from Juneau, went missing in 2019, and police say there are no suspects or leads. At a presumptive death declaration hearing last year, Day's family planned to ask Juneau police their questions, but the judge didn't let them. So KTOO takes up the task to ask Juneau police the questions Day's family didn't get to. Tracy Day's daughter, Kaylin Schneider, says a lack of updates, communication, and finally the judge blocking her questions during the hearing make her feel suspicious. And that matches how other loved ones of missing and murdered Indigenous people have felt. Many report being dismissed by law enforcement and the justice system.
2: When it comes to Native cases, anytime something would pop up, they would be trying to just find the quickest exit instead of the truth.
1: Juneau Police denied KTOO's request to see Day's case files, saying the case is still active. But Juneau Police Chief Craig Campbell sat down with KTOO to answer some of the questions Schneider has had for years. Many are about a specific moment in the investigation, about a year after Day's disappearance. Someone found clothes and Day's bus pass on the side of a mountain. Police told Schneider they called in Sea Dogs, a volunteer nonprofit with trained search dogs. Schneider then received an email with a photo. It showed a search dog sitting next to a pile of large rocks with a makeshift cross in it. The email was from then-JPD Detective Patrick Taylor, who was leading the case.
2: They said the dog alerted them to the grave. And then later, when I was like, so why didn't you dig it up? They were like, the dog actually didn't alert us. We set the dog up for the photos. That's weird. Why? What? Like, that makes no sense.
1: In one email, Taylor first says the dog alerted its handlers to the area and referred to a, quote, quasi-grave marker thing. In another email, he corrected himself. The dog actually did not alert to anything in the area. Schneider wants to know why the site wasn't investigated further, but Taylor is no longer with the department. Juneau Police Deputy Chief Campbell says the clothes were found a distance away from the site with the cross, and since the dog didn't actually alert to it, the department didn't investigate further.
3: There doesn't seem to be a reason just to start digging in places, and that's probably why they didn't do anything.
1: Day's family also has questions about a man Day was romantically involved with, like if the police considered him a suspect and if his property was searched. Campbell said JPD spoke with the man, but no suspects in the case panned out in any meaningful way.
3: They all had, let's say, alibis, whether in town, out of town. They had no animosity or will to Tracy. Like, there just didn't seem like a valid reason. I need to get evidence to show he did it. I need to find evidence. I need people to say, like, yep, he told me this, or, you know, and stuff like that, or I saw this.
1: Schneider says the family did send JPD a recording of a call they had with the man, which was later also shared with KTOO. In it, the man said he and Day would fight often and violently. One time he said he hit her over the side of the head with a boat oar, and, quote, she woke up the next day with a big lump on the side of her head, unquote. That was around the time that Day disappeared. Campbell said the recording wasn't mentioned in reports in Day's file. He said he would look into it after KTOO asked follow-up questions. The man in the recording died in 2021. Lastly, Schneider wants to know what police are doing now with her mother's case.
2: Why they won't let us look at the evidence. And they claim that it's because it's an active investigation, but then there's no officer assigned. So why is that?
1: Campbell said JPD checks in on open and active cases annually to see if the person has been seen somewhere else in the United States.
3: But it doesn't mean that someone is knocking on doors and trying to, like, generate leads. But we do always, when a case is inactive or inactive, you know, case could be closed and no one's touching it for years. If you get information like, hey, XYZ, we heard this, we would open it up and look into it.
1: He said JPD is in the process of reviewing its policies for missing people. One part he wants to work on is communicating with families. Schneider said she's felt brushed off by police since her mom disappeared, but she isn't going to let it stop her from bringing attention to Day's case.
2: I don't think they realize how beloved my mother was. I don't think they realize how many people are angry that she's missing and that there are no leads, there's nothing. I think that they believed she would just be forgotten. And they're absolutely wrong. Like, we will never let this go.
1: In Juno, I'm Yvonne Crumery. In another story coming later this week, Schneider talks about who Tracy Day was as a person and what her disappearance has cost her family. And a bill that aims to bring stability to the school budgeting process made its way out of the House Finance Committee on Tuesday. The bill is essentially the same as when the committee first considered it last month, but that could still change in the final weeks of the legislative session. KTOO's Jamie Deep reports.
4: Calculating school funding is complicated. It's currently based on enrollment projections, which can create uncertainty in a school district's budgeting process. House Bill 261 would allow districts to use known numbers instead of projections to build budgets. In the bill, districts could use enrollment numbers from the previous year or a three-year average of prior years. But if the district's count in the current year is at least 5% greater than the other options, that can be used instead. On top of that, districts could have options for how to count students who receive intensive services, such as students who need multiple services to help with communication and motor skills. The bill would ensure all students are accounted for when determining funding. Ketchikan Republican Representative Jeremy Bynum attempted to simplify the options by only requiring a three-year average be used across the board. He says taking an average gives districts predictability while placing the responsibility on them to plan for changing enrollments.
5: So in years that they have lower counts, they're getting more money. And in years they have higher counts, they might be getting just a little bit less. But ultimately, they still have a fund balance that they're able to absorb those.
4: Representative Elise Galvin, an Anchorage independent, opposed the amendment. She said school districts are legally required to provide intensive services for students who need them, and taking an average won't work for them. Those students get 13 times the funding of other students in the state's funding formula.
6: So if we're smoothing out, and in some years we have over and some a little under, I guess that's where I do draw the line, because we have legal responsibilities that absolutely cannot be underfunded when it comes to our intensive needs students.
4: Representative Andy Story, a Juneau Democrat and the bill's sponsor, says districts with growing enrollments should be able to have the opportunity to receive the funding to serve incoming students.
7: If their district was showing an upturn, they didn't want to have to wait to have that accounted. They wanted to be able to make sure that our formula adjusted for what they saw as a bright spot, and wanted to make those students and families have those resources.
4: Lawmakers narrowly rejected the amendment in a 6-5 vote. According to the most recent fiscal notes, the bill is expected to cost more than $113 million. Most districts are estimated to receive more funding. Bynum says he wants to see more specific modeling on how the school districts will be affected.
5: I don't believe that we've done the necessary work that we need to do for this complex bill, but I will be I won't be getting in the way for us to continue moving the ball forward on it.
4: After the committee meeting, Story, the bill's sponsor, said she's working to get more specific data and that it will be presented as the bill moves through the legislative process. The bill was referred to the House Rules Committee on Wednesday. The committee has not met yet this year. The regular session is scheduled to end on May 20th. In Juneau, I'm Jamie Deep.
1: And a Juneau lawmaker's bill to increase state funding for free legal aid to vulnerable Alaskans is headed to the governor. Juneau's Democratic House Representative, Sarah Hannon, sponsored House Bill 48. She introduced it in late January of this legislative session. The Alaska House advanced the bill in late February, and the Senate approved it yesterday. Now it heads to Governor Mike Dunleavy's desk. During the bill's final reading in the House earlier this year, Hannon said the bill would help provide urgent relief to low-income Alaskans who need legal aid but can't afford it.
8: We are helping Alaskans. We are keeping them out of long litigation. We are keeping them housed, fed, health benefits intact, for the disabled veterans they work with, for the women who need restraining orders.
1: The bill, if signed into law, would boost funding to the Alaska Legal Services Corporation. It's a nonprofit that provides free civil legal aid to low-income Alaskans, targeting issues like housing disputes, domestic violence, and tribal self-government. Right now, state law sets aside 10% of the fees paid annually to the Alaska court system to go to the nonprofit. Hannon's bill would amend the state statute to increase that to 25%. That would provide an estimated $400,000 in additional funding to the nonprofit. The bill cleared the Senate in a 17-3 vote, and the House in a 27-13, with minority Republicans crossing over in support. Opponents said they were concerned about the cost as the state grapples with a long-running structural deficit. A spokesperson for Dunleavy declined to say whether the governor intends to sign the bill. And it's 53 degrees and sunny this afternoon in Juneau. 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
18: U.S. strategy on Iran keeps shape-shifting.
19: Project Freedom, the U.S. military operation to escort ships through the Strait of Hormuz, was announced with much fanfare.
18: 2 days later, it was on pause. We'll walk you through the latest this Thursday, May 7th, on All Things Considered. I'm Mary Louise Kelly.
19: And I'm Elsa Chang. Tomorrow marks the one-year anniversary of the election of Pope Leo XIV.
18: He's made a mark by speaking up for peace and for freedom of religion.
20: We tend to think that when the church is talking about morality, that the only issue of morality is sexual. I believe there are much more important issues.
19: Also, we've been tracking how rising gas prices are hitting families hard.
18: Today we'll spend time with a Massachusetts woman who, like many Americans, is living one curveball away from not being able to make ends meet.
21: It's just overnight. Like, you know, yesterday you could afford to fill the car up with gas. Today you can't.
19: Now news.
22: Live from NPR News in Washington, I'm Ryland Barton. A program that deputizes local police to help ICE with immigration enforcement has grown rapidly since President Trump took office again. As NPR's Meg Anderson reports, Homeland Security is offering millions of dollars in incentives to police who participate.
23: DHS has promised to reimburse officer salaries, give bonuses to police for finding undocumented people, and money for new cars and equipment like fingerprint scanners and license plate readers. A recent report estimated that if every police agency gets what they've been promised, it could add up to as much as $2 billion this year alone. But DHS hasn't released much information on who has actually gotten funds. Felicity Rose with the advocacy group Forward .us says normally federal grants go through an open process and are tracked closely.
24: It's very, very concerning that there's so little transparency in this money.
23: DHS declined to give NPR more specifics. Meg Anderson, NPR News.
22: Campaign staffers bet on their own candidates and made thousands of dollars on prediction markets. As NPR's Luke Garrett reports, staffers use inside campaign information to bet with an edge and win big.
25: Two campaign staffers granted anonymity for fear of retribution said the method is simple. Campaign staffers would get an unreleased poll, use it to buy advantageous event contracts, and then sell their contracts once the poll was released and their contract price soared. One staffer admitted to doing this themselves. They won thousands, and their bet was verified by prediction market data reviewed by NPR. Current law bars prediction market bettors from using insider information to make money. But former commissioner at the Commodities Future Trading Commission, Kristen Johnson, doubted that the agency could police, quote, election positions. These bets raise serious questions about how campaign operatives can turn private information into a quick payday amid an unsettled legal landscape for prediction markets. Luke Garrett, NPR News, Washington.
22: A cyber attack took the widely used education platform Canvas offline today. NPR's Janaki Mehta reports the hack seems to have affected schools across the nation.
0: When students around the U.S. tried to access Canvas, they instead got a message that appeared to be from a hacker group known as Shiny Hunters. The message warned schools if they don't contact the group to negotiate a settlement by May 12th, the hackers would leak, quote, everything. The group claims it has access to data belonging to 9,000 schools and 275 million students and staff. Colleges, as well as many K-12 schools, have released public alerts about the breach. Instructure, the company that owns Canvas, has confirmed a series of breaches over the last few days that have potentially released student names, emails, ID numbers, and messages. The company did not immediately respond to NPR's request for comment, but it is posting updates about the breach on its website. Janaki Mehta, NPR News.
22: This is NPR. The Postal Service is considering a rule change that would allow anyone to send handguns through the mail for the first time in nearly 100 years. A 1927 law prohibits the shipment of handguns through the USPS unless they're from licensed retailers. The DOJ has called that law unconstitutional. The Devil's Hole pupfish lives in a single pool in Death Valley National Park. This rare fish almost went extinct in the wild last year, but as NPR's Nell Greenfield Boyce reports, officials took a drastic step to help it survive, and they say the species is now doing much better.
2: After two earthquakes shook up the waters of Devil's Hole, its pupfish population plummeted. Only 20 fish were left. Wildlife officials debated what to do just as the federal workforce was experiencing mass firings and a government shutdown loomed. Moving quickly, biologists took some pupfish from a backup population that had been established in captivity over a decade ago and released them into Devil's Hole. Those fish survived. Babies started appearing, and biologists later added in some additional captive-bred fish. This spring, an official count found 77 Devil's Hole pupfish swimming around their rocky fishbowl in the desert. Nell Greenfield Boyce, NPR News.
22: Supreme Court Justice Clarence Thomas is now the second longest serving justice in history, overtaking someone who was nominated by President Lincoln. Thomas's tenure as of today tops 34 years. The only justice with a longer tenure is William O. Douglas, whom he would overtake in 2028. This is NPR News.
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26: From NPR News, this is All Things Considered. I'm Elsa Chang in Culver City, California.
18: And I'm Mary Louise Kelly in Washington, where the Trump administration's approach to the war in Iran has changed almost daily this past week. On Monday, the military launched Project Freedom, an operation to escort commercial ships through the Strait of Hormuz.
27: Iranian forces are strongly advised to remain well clear of U.S. assets and personnel operating in international waters in and near the Strait of Hormuz.
18: That's U.S. Admiral Brad Cooper, head of the Military Central Command. Secretary of Defense Pete Hegseth praised it as, quote, a direct gift from the United States to the world. That was during a Pentagon briefing Tuesday morning.
28: We have established a powerful red, white, and blue dome over the strait. American destroyers are on station, supported by hundreds of fighter jets, helicopters, drones, and surveillance aircraft, providing 24/7 overwatch for peaceful commercial vessels.
18: By Tuesday night, President Trump had hit the brakes on the operation, saying a full naval blockade would remain in force as a deal was negotiated. And then on Wednesday, so yesterday, Trump announced that if Iran did not agree to U.S. terms that bombing would continue at, quote, a much higher level and intensity than it was before. Well, I tracked each of these developments along with NPR Pentagon correspondent Tom Bowman on NPR's weekly national security podcast, Sources and Methods. So, Tom, happy Thursday.
1: Oh.
18: Where are we?
1: Is it only Thursday?
18: It's only Thursday. I'm sorry, my friend. Where are we?
1: Well, the U.S. is waiting for Iranian officials to respond to what the U.S. wants. What does the U.S. want? A 20-year pause in any enrichment. It wants Iran to give up those 1,000 pounds of highly enriched uranium at 60% that is at Esfahan, the nuclear facility, and buried under rubble.
18: That was bombed last
1: right.
18: summer, yeah.
1: And also they want the strait to reopen, and that's kind of where we are. What Iran wants is a 5-year pause, and they still want to enrich some uranium like they did under the Obama agreement. That was 3.67, very, very minor. And also they claim we have a sovereign right, to control the Strait of Hormuz. We'll have a sense today or tomorrow of the way ahead here. But you're right. President Trump said, the talks are going great. We can pause this Project Freedom. That red, white, and blue dome, I guess, is floating away. And
18: wait, just stop. Red, white, and blue dome. What
1: can't you mean? Well, here's the thing. They have.
18: Is this like a play on Israel's Iron Dome?
1: I think it is. Okay. They have, more than 100 aircraft overwatching the Strait of Hormuz. They have helicopters, fixed-wing aircraft, warplanes, drones. They have ships there that would be guiding these commercial ships through the Strait of Hormuz. So that's what they mean by this dome.
18: You just said the U.S. wants this, Iran wants this. How do we know what Iran wants? Like, in what form are these demands being conveyed back and forth?
1: Well, it's through Pakistan. They're the mediator here.
18: And passing slips of paper back and forth?
1: Presumably, yeah. So what does Iran want? Iran wants to probably, again, enrich some uranium. They say that's their right. And again, they say it's our right to charge tolls through the Strait of Hormuz. I was talking with a shipping industry guy today, and he said, well, no, that's international waters. And freedom of navigation should be free, right? So these guys aren't going to pay the tolls. None of the ships are moving. And also the ships weren't moving under Project Freedom. Mary Louise, it reminds me of...
18: Just to be clear, they're still not moving. The strait is still largely frozen.
1: No, that's right. There are 1,500 ships, including, get this, 1,000 ocean-going vessels. So oil tankers, large ships, and so forth. Both Project Freedom and the Iranian toll procedure reminds me of the movie Jaws. When after the shark attack, remember the mayor said, hey, everything's great. You can just go back in the water. It's the same situation here. These ships aren't going back through the Strait of Hormuz because it's dangerous. They don't want to get shot at by Iran. They're not going to pay the tolls. So that's where we are right now. And meanwhile, as we all know, gas prices are very high. The cost of fertilizer has increased because the ships aren't getting through the strait, and diesel as well. It's been incredibly harmful to the world economy. That has not changed.
18: I'll just pause for a moment to allow everyone along with me to get the Jaws theme tune out of your head. we know we're all stuck on it, a little earworm. One more question on the diplomacy and how this is unfolding, because this is a side note, but might turn out to be significant. The Trump administration brought on a regional expert to the diplomatic team. This is somebody from the Foundation for Defense of Democracies. That's a pro-Israel think tank that is focused on countering Iran. What does it mean that this new person's been brought on? Who is it?
1: His name is Nick Stewart, and he has a lot of experience on Capitol Hill, also at the State Department under the first Trump administration, also at the UN, working Middle East issues, working Iran issues in particular, and working national security issues. And you're right, some people are pointing to this saying, wait a minute, the FDD is pretty conservative. They wanted this Iran war. They're very closely tied to Israel. But I was talking with someone who worked Iran issues under the Obama administration. They said, listen, this guy Nick Stewart, he actually is a pretty good, pretty solid guy with solid experience.
18: NPR Pentagon correspondent Tom Bowman speaking on our national security podcast, Sources and Methods. You can hear the full episode, which includes NPR Russia correspondent Charles Maines discussing the latest with Russia and Ukraine, and you can listen wherever you get your podcasts.
26: As the cost of living continues to climb, 8 out of 10 Americans say that they are struggling to make ends meet. That's according to a new NPR PBS News Marist poll. And the rising price of gas is hitting especially hard. NPR's Tovia Smith spoke with one woman whose job is to help needy families, but she is now feeling the pain herself.
4: Delene Basden has a full-time job, but it's the kind you never really punch out from.
8: All right, I can do that.
4: Several evenings a week, she comes to this busy soup kitchen in Lynn, Massachusetts, to help the kitchen staff and her clients.
8: Yeah, baby. What's the question?
4: Basden's day job is with the Children's Friend and Family Services Clinic in this mostly working class and low-income city north of Boston. She works with families who have children with special needs, like this young man who didn't show up today for his shift helping to unload the bread truck.
8: So what about next Monday?
9: Yeah, maybe.
8: No. We need to make a commitment.
4: Decades into her career with a title of program director, Basden makes a decent salary, as does her husband, who drives a van for people with disabilities. They were doing okay, making their mortgage payments and getting by. But these days, Basden says, it's just not enough. At 71 years old, she's suddenly finding herself living paycheck to paycheck.
8: My goodness, yes. Finding it hard to put food on the table, clothes on the back, and gas in the car. It's crazy.
4: Especially the gas bills, she says.
8: And you're looking like, wait a minute, last month this bill was $400, this month it's $600. It's just overnight. Like, you know, yesterday you could afford to fill the car up with gas, today you can't.
4: Last week her car broke down. A year ago she says she would have immediately fixed it or got a new one, but now she's just sharing her husband's car because they can't afford the repair. Basden's used to telling her clients how to budget and save, but she's now taking her own advice and even taking some help from a food pantry. She has an adult son with disabilities living with her, as well as two grandsons, and she says she can't keep up.
8: It's like, you know, chicken, chicken, chicken, chicken, chicken, chicken. That's all we eat, chicken. Boy, I'd love to have some beef. But it's just way too expensive. But 6 months ago, if I wanted beef, I went to the store and bought beef. Like, you know, now you're buying chicken because that's the cheapest.
4: Money got so tight, Basden, like so many families, was living one curveball away from not being able to make ends meet. And then came that curveball.
8: I've had some challenges medically. I have cancer right now.
4: Thankfully, Basden says she has good health insurance from her job, but the co-pays are crushing, as is the cost of getting to the doctor. This month, she has 5 appointments at the hospital in Boston, about an hour away, plus it's expensive to park. The irony was not lost on her and her husband that it was actually a relief to think that their gas costs would go down next month because she's having surgery.
8: Julie says, come June, you won't be driving, and possibly July, so we'll save some money then. Like, you know, well, you can get sick and we, you know, not work, you know. Yeah, that's kind of crazy when you think about it. Did you get the pictures?
10: Yes.
8: Is she beautiful?
10: Yes, thank you.
4: Getting ready to head out, Basden stops to talk to one of her clients, whose daughter she took last week to a special needs prom.
8: We got her the dress, the gown, hooked her up and everything. And it was so much friggin' fun.
4: That's what really gets to Basden, having to think twice about how much she can do to help her families with the extras, like jumping in the car to deliver them dinners or to give a kid a ride.
8: This one needs a ride to McDonald's for a job interview. I'm putting him in my car and taking him there. That's gas on me. So I've had to say no. I've had to talk to people like, well, maybe you can ride your bike. And, you know, a year ago I wouldn't hesitate, just jump in. Come on, I'll take you wherever you have to go. Not so much no more.
4: For now, Basden's just hoping costs come down so she can afford to keep helping her families.
8: All right, honey. We'll straighten it out, all right? It'll be okay. I'll fix it. Okay?
9: You always say more.
8: And don't I always fix it?
9: Well, yes.
8: Okay.
4: Eventually, Basden says she will have to retire, but right now her work is helping keep her alive.
8: Like, you know, I know there's going to be a time and I'm going to have to slow down, but not today. Today's not that day. Heck no. No. Mm-mm. All right, good night, y'all.
4: As the sun begins to set, Basden leaves the soup kitchen, but her day is still not done. She's heading now to a meeting with one of her families that's having trouble making rent. Tovia Smith, NPR News, Lynn, Massachusetts.

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3: 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She had terminal cancer.
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3: The hard work of accepting all that life throws at

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2: You're listening to KTOO's Tlingit Word of the Week. This week's word comes from Kehinok John Martin. And the word this week is tlach.
3: Tlach.
2: That means red cedar. And here is a sentence.
3: Hutia. Hutia on the sich. Yes. Tlach.
2: They made totem poles with red cedar. Let's hear it again.
3: Tlach.
2: Red cedar. 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
4: Kehinok John Martin was Takdain Tan and a child of a Kagwantan man. He is from the Hunakawu, the people of Huna, and was a contributing elder and speaker at many language immersion gatherings in Glacier Bay, Yakutat, and Juneau. He attended boarding school in Shkakwe, Skagway, and attended Gonzaga University.
2: And tune in next week for another Tlingit Word of the Week from KTO.
5: Live from NPR News in Culver City, California, I'm Dwayne Brown. Secretary of State Marco Rubio spent a couple of hours at the Vatican today trying to smooth tensions between President Trump and the first American pope. NPR's Michelle Kellerman says that Iran and Cuba were among the topics.
6: President Trump has called the Pope soft on crime and on Iran, but none of those tensions were on display as Rubio exchanged gifts with the Pope and met with him privately. The State Department says the meeting underscored the strong relationship between the U.S. and the Holy See and said they discussed the situation in the Middle East and topics of mutual interest in the Western Hemisphere. Rubio's State Department has been working with the Catholic Church in Cuba to deliver aid. The Vatican has expressed concerns about a humanitarian crisis there as the U.S. cuts off most fuel shipments and as Trump talks about a, quote, friendly takeover of the communist island. Michelle Kellerman, NPR News, the State Department.
5: Well, at least seven people in five states are being monitored for any sign of hantavirus symptoms following an outbreak on a cruise ship that killed three passengers. Officials now believe the first passenger to contract the virus got it from rodents while bird watching in Argentina. The director General of the World Health Organization, Dr. Tedros Adhanom Ghebreyesus, says unlike COVID or the flu, this virus mutates slowly and the risk is low.
7: Given the incubation period of the Andes virus, which can be up to 6 weeks, it's possible that more cases may be reported. While this is a serious incident, WHO assesses the public health risk as low.
5: The WHO director says he's not worried about the virus becoming another pandemic, but says it does require close monitoring in the meantime. Stocks finished lower across the board on Wall Street today. 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The U.S. Soccer Federation officially opened its new home today, south of Atlanta. Marlon Hyde of member station WABE reports the campus opens a few weeks before the men's national team arrives for the World Cup.
8: Visitors of all ages toured the new Arthur M. Blank U.S. Soccer National Training Center during the opening ceremony in Fayetteville, Georgia. The $250 million facility has more than a dozen full pitches and serves as the new HQ of the Sports Federation. Cindy Parlow-Cohn is U.S. Soccer's president.
9: A lot of people look at this and they think it's just for our 27 national teams. That couldn't be further from the truth. This is for everyone in our soccer community.
8: The men's national team will arrive ahead of the World Cup, which starts next month. It is being played across 16 host cities in the U.S., Mexico, and Canada. Atlanta is hosting 8 matches, including a semifinal. For NPR News, I'm Marlon Hyde in Fayetteville.
5: A federal court has ruled against President Trump's latest effort to impose more global tariffs again after a stinging defeat earlier this year by the Supreme Court. The panel ruled 2-1 today that Trump's 10% global tariffs on U.S. trading partners were illegal after small businesses sued the administration. The decision comes after the Supreme Court in February struck down even broader tariffs that had led to millions of dollars in expected refunds to U.S. companies. This is NPR.
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1: This final note on the way out today, which you already know if you bought a plane ticket recently, the Department of Transportation said this week that U.S. airlines spent 56% more on jet fuel in March than they did in February. Strait of Hormuz, by the way, last time I checked, still closed. Our daily production team includes Olivia Burdett, Andy Corbin, Maria Hollenhorst, Sarah Leeson, Sean McHenry, Michaela Sea, and Sophia Terenzio. Will Story is the supervising senior producer, and I'm Kai Rizdahl. We will see you tomorrow, everybody. This is APM.
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0: Welcome to Juno Afternoon, broadcasting live from the homelands of the Occoquan and on demand as a podcast. I'm your host, Boston Christopher, Gunathchish, Hawa, Tuktunusum, Salamat. Thank you for joining the conversation. You can also join us via our live stream on KTOO's YouTube, Facebook, and Instagram pages. Today, we chat with some first graders from Auk Bay Elementary about their upcoming pansy sale this Saturday, May 9th. Also, Mudrooms is hosting a Sip and Tell storytelling workshop this Friday, May 8th. And we begin today with some work that's been long in process and was revealed last Friday on May 1st during the First Friday event. It's the Marine View Mural Project. And two of the muralists join me now live in the studio. Is that the right word, muralist? Is that what you would be calling it?
1: Yeah,
0: muralists are in the studio with me. I have Eleanor Lawler, and I also have Anari Kulanen.
2: Kulanen.
0: It's close.
2: It's right.
0: It's okay. Say it for me one more time.
2: Inari Kulanen.
0: Okay, that's nice. Welcome in, Gunathchish, for being here today. It's so nice to have you both in the studio. So I want to start with, what is the mural project? Does someone want to tell me what the overall idea of what the mural project was or is?
1: Yeah, it's been a long-term project that started out as Desiree's kind of fantasy of just looking at that wall and thinking how cool it would be. And I knew that she's had mural experience in her art training history background. So that's where it started since Picture This was open. So it's been about 5 years, I think.
0: And Picture This is a framing store that does
1: Aerosun,
0: right?
1: Yes.
0: That runs. Mm-hmm. And then I think Des applied for like some grants and some funding for this too. Or how did it, do you remember how it started like that?
1: Yeah. There were a lot of different avenues. At first, it was more so an idea that she was going to put forth for someone else to do. Just, this is a really cool idea for the community. Who can make that happen? And I think Sealaska Heritage was someone else that was reached out to along with the Jack. And a lot of, I think, other local businesses of just, who can sponsor this, who has space and money and connections to artists. And then there was funding from one of the cruise lines who said, this is a cool idea. It'll make a nice experience for people coming off the boats. And they funded a big part of it.
0: So, and the idea is that this is down at Marine View and that there's about 12 or going to be 12 eventually murals that will be up on the panel around that front area, right? So that people will be able to see it from the park.
1: Yes.
0: And you can see them now, right? Because you
1: yes.
0: all opened on Friday. We'll get to Anari's in a second here because hers is going to premiere in a little bit. But the and so the idea was that you all applied to be part of this mural. You took some training, right? Was there like a training or a class?
1: It was kind of like a workshop.
0: Okay.
1: So I think very similar to like there's life drawing classes that happen through the winter or – even like Ways Goose almost,
0: where
1: it's not to teach you how to paint. You're not coming in as someone who's never done anything paint-wise. It's more a stepping stone to explain mural processes. This was the first time I had ever done anything like this, but also like here's the legal things you need to know. If you want to be a muralist, this is how it all works. So we did all have to apply, and then there was the workshop and kind of studio space idea of it wasn't like every day was a class. It was here's the space and there's some guiding information.
0: I see. But you learned about the process of like what it would take to put a mural up on the wall. And these are, how big are these, Anari? How big are these pieces?
2: That's a good question. I'm not quite sure. They're huge.
1: They're 8 by 4 feet.
0: Eight by four. 8 feet by 4 feet? Wow. So they're 8 feet wide and mm-hmm. 4 feet tall.
1: Yes.
0: Okay. And that is a process that, yeah, because to me, I feel like if you, depending upon the kind of artist you are, is, you know, going to either challenge you or it's going to be easy to adapt to such a large, you know, canvas, as it were. And so, Inari, have you had any experience in the past of working that large before?
2: I've done some large scale work, but not quite as this big. And I think the hardest part for me was to really figure out that how is this going to work in that big scale, just because it is a different thing drawing something on a paper and then having it blown up and then seeing like, huh, actually,
0: yeah.
2: I need to fix this and this.
0: Because does the perspective of the artwork change as you sort of grow it in terms of size? Is that what you have to kind of figure out?
2: Well, the compositions, something that works as a stamp, it's not going to work as a postcard, or it's not going to work as a book cover, it's not going to work as a sort of a big thing on a wall. So you have to be thinking, like, what are the constraints of that particular thing that you're making, and how will you make that to be the best thing that it can be?
0: I see. So what was that process like for you in terms of getting your piece? Now, your piece is going to premiere on, hopefully, Monday, right? Is that right?
2: Well, it has been there for 2 days, and then it was taken down, and now hopefully it will be back there on Monday.
0: There was some bubbling issue with the...
2: Yes, yeah, and that is kind of the Juno weather, is that... It's very wet.
0: It's very wet, yeah.
2: Things are not quite dry, then they react to that extra wetness.
0: So it was there, and now it'll be back, though, eventually.
2: Yes.
0: So what was the process like for you to create this mural? Can you take me through that a little bit?
2: So mine is a Juno plant, and I've been living here now, close to 15 years, and it always... Just the lushness of the rainforest is still sort of mind-blowing to me, that all the plants and how quick they grow into these gigantic things. So I wanted to sort of represent that in my piece. So I have a fireweed, and I have skunk cabbage, and I have a devil's club in there, sort of in their big glory. Like, none of these plants are that looking like that in the same time. So skunk cabbage
0: is
2: yellow right now, and... Fireweed is not blooming, but in my piece, they are doing it at the same time.
0: In your world, you can do whatever you want, right?
2: Yes, exactly, exactly.
0: I love that. And so did you start by sort of, did you do a sketch on a smaller piece of paper?
2: I did, but my dimensions were not the same as the dimensions.
0: The big, yeah.
2: So I had to sort of work a lot with actually, this is wider and skinnier than what I was imagining this to be. So I had to figure that out. And also, my painting process is kind of like I go back and forth with the painting, that the painting talks to me and it sort of tells me what it needs to be and what it wants to be. And it wanted to be something slightly different than I started with. So
0: Isn't that always the case? That's what happens. So, like, because we were saying it's 8 feet wide by 4 feet tall. So, like, in the process of when you have the opportunity to work on it in the workshop where you're all basically together, probably working at the same time or whatnot, did you piece it? I'm imagining this is simplifying way too much, but like a paint by numbers, like where you go, oh, today I'm going to work on the right quadrant over here. Or did you just, like you said, because your style is to sort of speak to it and have it speak to you and sort of have that conversation. So you, every day you didn't know which part of it you would be working on necessarily.
2: Yeah, and it also depends on sort of, sometimes I feel like doing itty-bitty details, and sometimes I feel like painting a little bit bigger.
0: Mm-hmm.
2: So it's also how I'm feeling, that how I'm approaching it. Mm-hmm. And some days are very easy paint mixing days that you can get to the color that you want exactly, right?
0: Oh.
2: And it's no question. And sometimes like, nope. So my process is very much go with the flow and see what happens and how this sort of thing comes together. But there are people that do, like, they plan it all and they know exactly what they're going to get out of the process. And
0: yeah.
2: I don't really get it. It's not me.
1: You're more intuitive.
0: Yeah, it just depends. Every artist is a little bit different, because I know some people like work late at night, in the middle of the night. Some people get up early. Like, it all depends. Ellie, what about you? What was the process of building this work for you?
1: This was definitely the biggest thing I've ever done.
0: Yeah.
1: I mean, I was absolutely the kid that was always getting in trouble for painting and drawing on anything they could get their hands on. But this, nothing to this scale.
0: What had been like a normal size for you in terms of
1: Again, just kind of what I can get my hands on. Okay. So in terms of painting, either, I mean, I've painted my tea kettle at home, but also just canvases. I think the largest canvas I've ever done is probably...
0: Like 2 feet?
1: Yeah.
0: 2x2 or something?
1: I think we painted ceiling tiles in high school.
0: Uh-huh.
1: This scaling, I knew going into it, it would be easier if proportions-wise it's the same. And because you have to scale it. And if you're going from an exact sketch, then it's easier if you're more accurate in your first drawing. Mine wasn't proportionate exactly, but since mine has straight lines in certain areas, that made it a little bit easier to figure out the math because of those outer lines and the squares on the edges.
0: Mm.
1: That made it a little bit easier to tweak my first sketch to scale it up.
0: Describe your mural for me.
1: I think of it as very like folk art and Americana quilt-like style because it's got these squares and stars along the edges, and then the inside is this giant raven with different plants and animals, some accurate, some more symbolic on the inside of the raven. And I am, like Nari, very intuitive naturally with painting, so this was very different for me to try to be more, I'm going to sketch it out first, I'm going to use a ruler, I'm going to have these exact lines. That was definitely stretching a limb I'm not used to working.
0: because you didn't want to necessarily get started and then have to redo? Or, I mean, was it just the size was kind of like, whoa, this is something I have to figure out?
1: Partially the size, partially because of going in layers, because, like, I did a background color highlight, I think similar to Inari, where you had that neon background, and then I did that as a first layer. And then it was easier then to have certain areas mapped out. Like, the background wasn't mapped out, and the inside pieces weren't mapped out, but because I had straight lines, I wanted at least that before I got started.
0: Is that a root tree? Is that what's in the middle there?
1: It's supposed to be blueberry bushes.
0: Blueberry bushes, okay.
1: It's not what blueberry bushes actually look like, but I wanted to do a really simplified kind of symbol version.
0: Right.
1: But I kept going with the roots because I thought that was fun.
0: That's really cool. Now, this is a ongoing project. The 12 artists that were part of this, you can go to Picture This website and find out more about all the different artists who were a part of this. And there's links on there to their Instagrams or another location that would have some information about these artists. You can go to Inari's Instagram at wrestling_fox, which is a great Instagram name, by the way. And then also Ellie's Instagram is artsy_Ellie.
1: I only did that because artsy fartsy was already taken.
0: Of course it was. at least you didn't say artsy fartsy Ellie. That would be
1: too much.
0: That would be too far. But you can go to artsy_Ellie and find out more about their work, and they have pictures of their murals up on their Instagram as well. You can also go and take a walk.
1: And there's QR codes on each mural, too.
0: Yeah, there's QR code on the mural so that you can go find the artists and figure out, because I don't think there's names on the murals themselves. Yeah. You have to do the QR code to find out which one is who, right? And then if you are interested in this, because it's going to be ongoing, there's going to be another class, another cohort, whatever you want to call it, which will be applying. I think the application period is August 15th through November 15th, and then probably follow the same structure with the workshops and classes and things like that in January as you go. So this is going to be up for a year. These are all
1: hopefully
0: for sale. We'll see if Juno weather helps it out. But like, they're up till June 1st of next year, I believe. Mm-hmm. And so you have a long time to go see them. You'll see them for a while. And if you're interested in them, you can find out maybe about purchasing one. Support these artists. You won't get the thing until next year. It's got to be up for the year, which is really kind of cool. And then, so I'm curious about, like, Inari, would you want to do something even larger than this? Like, would you want to do a big, giant mural, like the Baratovich mural, something that big? Would that be something you would want to take on at some point?
2: Maybe, but with a sort of a longer timeline like that, because this was concentrated on a 1 month, and I had to actually extend it to a second month. So I took 2 months, and not everybody did that, but it was just... the time is very limited in this sort of thing, because that piece is so big, and then finding a space that where you can work on it, and also finding the time that when you can work on it with everything else. So...
0: Sure.
2: Yes and no, because something even bigger is like there would be a lot of logical challenges for you.
0: Sure, absolutely. And what about you, Ellie? Is this something you'd want to tackle on a larger scale even?
1: Maybe. I don't think Baratovich big.
0: That's pretty big.
1: That's pretty big, unless there was like a team. If it was, you know, like a bedroom wall kind of thing.
0: I see.
1: Or, sure. You know, like inside, like the side of a smaller building, maybe. Mm-hmm. I think it would be cool, but I would have to have a different design that wasn't so detailed.
0: Okay, cool. I love that answer. That's a great answer. So, Inari, what's coming up next for you after since the mural project is kind of complete? What's going to be next for you in your art world?
2: Well, hopefully more painting. That is kind of the ongoing thing. I don't have a show lined up, but I am applying, so we'll see.
0: Awesome. That's cool. Excellent. And, of course, you can go to wrestling_fox on Instagram. What about you, Ellie? What's coming up for you?
1: I actually have my first ever show coming in February of 2027 at the City Museum.
0: Oh, awesome.
1: I'm very nervous. I'm really excited. This is the first, besides the mural project, the first time I've ever done anything like this, so I'm learning as I go.
0: Oh, that's so great. Yeah, that's awesome. Well, you have a lot of time.
1: You'd think.
2: It'll go fast.
1: Yeah.
0: It does go fast. I know. I can't believe it's May already, 2026. That's kind of wild. Inari, Ellie, thank you so much for joining us today.
1: Thank you.
0: You can go downtown, see the Marine View mural project. Check it out. Use the QR code on any of the murals to find out more. You can also go to the Picture This website and find out more. You can also find more information, too, about how to apply for the next group at jahc.org. I really appreciate you both being here today. Thank you so
1: Thanks
0: much.
1: Thanks for having
0: Kunashish.
1: Us. Kunashish.
0: This is Juno Afternoon on KTOO. Now we're going to listen to this week's Our Living Lands from Native Voice One.
3: This is Our Living Lands, and I'm Jill Freitas. For Indigenous people, water is life and must be protected. That's the mission of Captain Paiute, the main character of an Indigenous comic book series. KMPR's Jimmy Romo has more on Captain Paiute and other Indigenous comic book characters.
4: When Theo So was a child, he found his father's stash of comic books from the Vietnam War in an old shed. He was fascinated, but even in his youth, there was something he couldn't overlook. As an enrolled member of the Las Vegas Paiute tribe, he didn't see himself positively represented in those pages.
5: If they're in a book, if they're in a comic, they were sidekicks, or they were, you know, in the background, or they were the wild savages, the Wild West.
4: Before the modern era of comic books, which started in the 80s, many Indigenous characters were stereotypical representations. It wasn't until a friend handed him a new comic book with Indigenous characters on the cover, Tribal Force, that he finally saw himself reflected in the drawings.
5: That book right there relit the fire of me doing what I wanted to do, because I didn't see any Native Americans that had their own titles.
4: It was then that Theo started developing elements of the character that would become Captain Paiute. Sitting in an art class at Rancho High School, So would draw superheroes with his classmates.
5: The very first version was very Batman influenced. He had a big cape, big cowl on his head, and big old feather coming out of the back of his head, and he carried a tomahawk. Very stereotypical Native American.
4: But then So found the power of Pa, or water in Paiute, to make his Indigenous character extremely powerful.
5: Basically, what he does is he champions water rights, you know, and uses the water from Mother Earth as his power. He can use water any way. I mean, water's dense, you know, he can become, you know, super strong, or he can freeze around the ambient temperature around him. He can create ice, or he can create steam, or he can create anything with water.
4: so then tried to pursue a career in comics, but grew frustrated with the mixed feedback he'd get from publishers. He eventually shelved the project for the better part of 15 years. However, during that time, comic book publishers began to place greater emphasis on diversity and inclusion in their comics. Marvel Comics in particular pushed for not just diverse characters, but also diverse people behind the scenes. That includes other Native American characters like Daredevil's Echo. She's deaf and has Choctaw roots.
6: It's important for kids to see themselves represented in comic books. It's also important for kids to see the other represented in comic books.
4: That's Ben Morris, a lecturer of journalism and media studies at the University of Nevada, Las Vegas. Before that, he worked at Marvel for about a decade. Morris also grew up reading comic books, and in many ways, they were his first encounters with minority communities while growing up in his predominantly white suburban neighborhood.
6: I think for a long time, you had primarily white male storytellers, and it's those people trying to encapsulate a story that's not fully theirs. There's nothing wrong with that, but I think you really need that first-person perspective.
4: And telling stories from an Indigenous perspective is exactly what convinced So to pull Captain Paiute off the shelf in 2010.
5: I wanted something for our kids, our youth, the Native youth to look up to. You know, there's a superhero who looks like me, lives on the reservation like I do, and actually knows what goes on here.
4: Captain Paiute grew up on Indian Country, on a fictional reservation called the Las Vegas Valley Paiute Reservation, and works as a hydrologist at his tribe and visits other reservations. He also has the power to harness Paw, Mother's power, to fight villains such as Bad Medicine, a witch doctor that comes from a fenced-off grave at a tribal cemetery. So far, So has published several issues of his Captain Paiute comic book and distributed them throughout the Las Vegas Valley and at comic book conventions. And when he hands them out, he gets to see Indigenous children get excited.
5: Kids who like, oh wow, this is cool looking, this is awesome. And it's, for me, that's the ultimate kudos right there. That's the ultimate pat on the back as the kids.
4: For So, he hopes the ultimate takeaway is that Native Americans need to be their own storytellers, not Hollywood. Jimmy Romo, KNPR News.
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0: Hence and grass. 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Jin kat ka ke jin ta khanakhaya ha ani kak. Gunish cheese.
1: 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I'm your host, Boston Christopher. Mudrooms, the storytelling evening event that happens all throughout the winter, has a new event. It's a workshop. It's called Sip and Tell. Think paint and sip, but for storytelling. It's this Friday, May 8th, from 6:30 to 8:30. It's over at Devil's Club. And joining me now to talk more about this is board member for Mudrooms, Skylar Bear. Gunnath sheesh, wasi iti, how are you today?
2: Gunnath sheesh, it's great to be here. It's a beautiful day in Juneau.
1: Oh, that's so good. Good to hear. I love when that. I mean, I was just saying to the last guest, like, I can't believe it's May already. Mm-hmm. But that winter was so long, it's mm-hmm. just nice to get out of
2: yeah,
1: it.
2: And yeah.
1: But then somebody reminded me of, like, last summer it, like, rained for 60 yep. days straight. Where I'm hoping we don't have that.
2: I know. Fingers crossed, right?
1: Fingers crossed for some nice sun. So let's talk a little bit about Sip and Tell, because I know Mudrooms is on their mm-hmm. sort of summer hiatus, but you just can't help yourselves. So you decided
2: yeah.
1: to do a workshop.
2: Well, I've been the one that's sort of been leading the workshop charge since I joined the board. And we were supposed to have one in January, but we had all that snow and we canceled it because we didn't know if people would actually come. So we're like, oh, I feel like we should do something to, you know, make up for that. And we had a storyboard meeting a couple months ago, and we're like, what are some ideas? We're like, oh, wouldn't it be cool if we could do something like at Devil's Club or somewhere that's like sort of more informal and out in the community? And so we came up with this idea for what we're calling Sip and Tell.
1: Okay. So what is this going to entail?
2: Yeah, I know. And then we had to figure that out when we were talking about it. So I was like, well, what if we have tables with different themes, right? Like there's a theme on each table and people, whether they know each other or not, can come and, like, you know, get a drink or snack or whatever. And they'll have a set amount of time to share, like informally share some like stories. One of the things that I'm going to have happen is that if people hear a particularly good story, they can put some details about that person and maybe the story, what theme table it came from, and put it in a hat. Then we'll have maybe probably a couple rounds where people go to a new table, do another little sesh, and then at the end, we'll go to the hat and see if we can pick out some names for people that are willing to share their very good story with the whole room.
1: I see.
2: So,
1: okay.
2: And if people don't want to, they don't have to, but I think we're going to try to, you know, they get to practice in the small group and maybe they're feeling brave enough to tell in front of everyone else, and then maybe they'll feel brave enough to sign up for a mudroom show.
1: For next year.
2: For next season, yeah.
1: Yeah. So that's kind of cool because I think working in those small groups takes a little bit of that pressure off, right? The idea
2: And
1: having to, especially if you're sort of telling a story in this setting, which is kind of coming off the cuff, or maybe you're coming into the event on Friday with an idea of something you want to tell, but you don't quite know how to tell it, so you work in a small team of people and you're sort of workshopping it in a sense,
2: right? It is, and in that sense it's a workshop, so it's in some ways a little less directed than some of the workshops we've done previously, but maybe a little more fun and a little more informal. And then what I think will be fun is like deciding all the themes at the table. So for example, there'll definitely be a table labeled bears because everyone has a bear story, right? Like in Alaska.
1: Yeah.
2: But maybe there'll be something that's like tangles with the law, or you know,
1: ooh.
2: I don't know, you know, some ideas.
1: I then choose which table I want to go to?
2: Yeah, I mean, depending, you know, if you show up on time or whatever,
1: right?
2: So you get to choose, you have some choice. You may decide to join some friends, or you might join a theme. And then, you know, we haven't done this before, but I'm anticipating maybe like two or three rounds of different tables, you know, get up and move. And then we'll see if anyone is willing to share their story with the whole room at the end. And we're not expecting like long stories, you know, probably a couple minutes or so, like no pressure on length of time, but,
1: that's so kind of cool.
2: It's kind of simple, but hopefully a lot of fun and takes a lot of the pressure off. Maybe. And I mean, telling stories in mudrooms, on some level, we're trying to capture that feeling of just like telling a story with your friends, you know, whether it's at a bar or at home, mm. over dinner, some fun meal, or just a party. I don't know.
1: Right.
2: Yeah. So this is just trying to make people a little brave too by being in that kind of frame of mind and space.
1: Did you get this idea? Because I know you've done some work outside of the state. We've talked about that before on the show, yeah. Story Collider, things like that, that you brought with you that experience to Juno.
2: Right.
1: Was this inspired by something that you heard about, or is this kind of something you're making it up?
2: I think we were kind of making it up.
1: I love the name, Sip and Tell.
2: I think,
1: cool.
2: I think Crystal came up with that, actually. Yeah. So it was definitely a group effort. And I think, like, I'm sure someone's done something like this, and I just personally don't know about it, but I think I came up with the different themes because I was like, well, you know, themes are always fun. And every show that we have has a theme, right? And mm-hmm. we actually, at our board meeting that we'll have in a month, decide some themes for next season, and then we'll release those towards the end of the summer. But it just makes it a little bit easier too to like latch on to something. Mm. But we'll, you know, we'll come up with some fun things and hopefully broad enough, right, that people can feel like they have something to share.
1: What do you think, Skylar, makes a good story? Like, if I'm thinking about coming into Friday with something that I might think of, because sometimes there's a difference, right, between sometimes when you're telling a joke story to your friends of something that happened versus like a story that you maybe want to tell publicly. Like, what makes a good story in general?
2: Deciding what to tell publicly, right, is always sort of, to some degree, up to you and what mm-hmm. you're willing to share with
1: I know
2: the...
1: some people share, they share a lot.
2: I know, and sometimes we're surprised. We're like, okay, it's your story.
1: Yeah.
2: But, you know, I always think that there's a difference between, like, a good narrative or story and, like, an anecdote. Mm. An anecdote's like, oh, this thing happened, and I don't really know why I'm telling it, and it's sort of funny, but it's not a complete story. Whereas, like, often, like, a good story, there's a main event that happens, something changes for you, or it's, like, impactful in some way. And sometimes it's really obvious with, like, life or death experience, or something really weird happens, and you have to figure out how to deal with it, right? Like, you're kind of in the moment, and you're like, what's going to happen in this story? What's going to happen? There's some sort of dramatic tension. But I think, like, the best stories I hear when people really get into it and it's very clear that it's like the really important thing that happened to them, and they're able to kind of explain on some level through their storytelling like why it was so important.
1: The word you used, which I thought was awesome, is impact. I think that's a really good word. Like,
2: yeah,
1: impactful to you, impactful to, especially if you're telling a story about yourself.
2: Yeah.
1: It's always, I feel it's really nice to hear when somebody's telling a story about something that happened to them, not necessarily mm-hmm. something they've heard, at least in this context of like mudrooms and things like this. Obviously, beginning, middle, and end, all those things is some kind of structure. But that you can learn in a workshop in terms of how to sort of structure your story. But when you're sort of thinking about like, oh, I've always wanted to do mudrooms. Could I do mudrooms? Do I have a story? Well, the old adage is true. Everybody has a story
2: to
1: tell, right? Like everybody has their story to tell. But like, I think thinking about it that way, like in terms of impact, like you said, I like thinking about it that way. That's cool.
2: Yeah. And yeah, it's like, what's meaningful to you? Because you're the main character of at least the storytelling we do, right? Like, and there's other kinds of storytelling, right? Like passing on traditional stories or, you know, sharing the story of someone else because you're like a journalist or, you know, a biographer or whatever. But when you're talking about like yourself, you know, you're the main character. So what's important to you is kind of what matters to us as listeners, right? Or, you know, and other things we can connect with.
1: It's kind of like when you take a writing class and like a personal narrative writing class or like, you know, people take those classes to write their biography and it's like, you know, sort of narrative storytelling, but personal narrative. And it's similar in that way. You're just doing it publicly.
2: Right. Yeah. It's exactly the same thing. And I mean, some people are more comfortable writing than performing out loud, right? Like there's always that. But yeah, it's basically the same. And one thing I will say too is there's this saying, and I forget who say it, but it's like the smaller the story, the bigger the art. I don't know if you've heard that. And that's about like if you have a story that's like small in terms of events. So for example, like I have this story I told years ago about when I got a bucket of dirty hot water from fishermen. And people are like, what, you know, if I explain it that way. But when I tell the story about, like, where I was in my life and, like, how I was literally alone on the water and how meaningful it was that someone, like, actually saw me because of how I was feeling about myself, then you're like, oh, it makes so much sense why this is such an important story to her. Like, you know, but it's not to, like, explain the context and really craft the story, right? Like, the art, that it, like, makes the impact on the audience that it does on yourself. So
1: I think that's really cool.
2: Yeah.
1: Now, this event is Sip and Tell. We're talking with Mudrooms. We're talking with board member Skylar Bear here on Juno Afternoon about this event at Devil's Club this Friday, May 8th, 6:30 to 8:30. Really more informal kind of version of what Mudrooms normally is. Like, you're going to be in small groups. You're just going to be sort of sharing some stories. Maybe somebody will get up at the end and tell a story. We'll see how it goes. And this is the first of the kind that you're doing this.
2: Yeah, this is an experiment, but hopefully it'll be a lot of fun,
1: pressure. Beverage and a meal, all that. It's going to be right there at Devil's Club, which is kind of cool. And then, Skylar, you mentioned a board meeting. You're going to be having a board meeting soon to sort of get kind of the program or the beginnings of the programs for next year. You're also looking for story board members.
2: Yes. Yeah. So we have at least one board member that's leaving this year, Jeff, who's been he's been the only man on the board for a little while, but he's so great. He's been doing work with our beneficiaries for years. He's wonderful. We're really sad that he's leaving, but he has other things in his life that are taking up more time. But so we're looking for replacements, not just for Jeff, although he can never truly be replaced in our hearts. But, you know, we're looking for people who might be interested in working with beneficiaries. We're actually looking for anyone who's interested in working on the soundboard, the website, storyteller recruitment. We are always looking for help with that. And maybe someone who's interested in doing more community events, like the one we're doing on tomorrow, Friday, or other workshops. But the deadline for the storyboard for next season is June 1st.
1: Okay.
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1: Mudrooms.org is the place to go. And are you all on Facebook and stuff too?
2: Yes, we have, like, we'll post events there.
1: Post events there.
2: Crystal does our social media, so yes. 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
1: mudrooms.juno@gmail.com or go to mudrooms.org. 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It's happening tomorrow at Devil's Club from 6:30 to 8:30. Skylar, it's always a pleasure to have you in.
2: Thank you, Boston.
1: Gwyneth Cheesh and Break a Leg on the event tomorrow.
2: Gwyneth Cheesh, thank you very much.
1: This is Juno Afternoon on KTOO. 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
3: For my next trick, I will make a star disappear. This is Sandra Tsinglo with the lowdown on science. At the end of their lives, massive stars typically explode before forming black holes. But is that always the case? Enter Keisha Lee Day and team at MIT. They analyzed telescope images for stars changing in brightness over several years. And in the Andromeda galaxy, they observed a star brighten over 3 years. Then it dimmed over the next 5 years until it was undetectable. They suspect that the star exhausted its fuel and collapsed, forming a black hole. The kicker? It became a black hole without exploding. Some stars don't go out with a bang. They just vanish, like Baby Jane.
4: The Lowdown on Science is a production of LAist 89.3.

0: are listening to Juno Afternoon from Studio 2K at KTOO. I'm your host, Boston Christopher. This Saturday from 8:30 to noon out at Auk Bay Elementary, the young students from the kindergarten and first grade are having a pansy sale. Proceeds are going to go toward their classroom activities and supplies and projects and all that stuff. And in the studio with me now, I have teacher Allison Smith.
1: Hi.
0: And then I also have some first grade students with me. I'm going to start over here. What is your name?
2: My name's Aiden.
0: Your name is Aiden. Okay. And what is your name?
3: My name's Alice.
0: Alice. Okay. And over here?
4: My name's Nola.
0: Nola. Okay. Excellent. It's so great to have you all here today. That's really nice, and hang on one second, I just got to make sure that we're having a problem with our microphone over there today, but it should be okay. Otherwise, we may have to have, is it Aiden, you said?
2: Yeah.
0: Yeah, we might have to have you share, but we'll see, okay? So, welcome in, Gunnar Cheese for being here, Wasiati, how are you all today? Oh, don't push that button. There's a button under there. It makes the desk go up, which would make the microphones go whack-a-doodle. We don't want that. So how are you all today?
3: Good.
0: Okay. So who wants to start telling me about this this sale that's going to be happening on Saturday? Yeah, go ahead.
2: $5 for each pansy sale.
0: $5 for each pansy. Okay. So that is going to, you're going to have that be something that people can take away, right? What do they look like, the pansies?
2: The pansies look like there's sorts of colors. There's orange, yellow, purple.
1: Do you remember some of the other colors, Alice and Nola?
4: Red, blue, and pink.
0: Red, blue, and pink. Okay, so I get
2: some also can be white too.
0: Oh, some can be white as well. And you all and they're going to be like in a little bunch. Is that what it's going to be, kind of?
2: Get
0: like for $5, I can get a bunch.
1: They'll actually be in a little pot, so you can plant them into a planter or your garden.
0: Oh, okay, that's kind of cool. All right, that's awesome. So that is going to be helpful for school projects, school supplies, all those kinds of things. And it's going to be from 8:30 to noon, and it's out at Auk Bay Elementary, right?
2: Mm-hmm.
1: Yes.
0: Okay.
1: And two of these lovely ladies will be there helping.
0: Nice.
1: As well as some other kindergarten and first grade volunteers.
0: I love that. Okay. So now, are you in first grade right now?
3: Yes.
2: Yes.
0: Okay, so you're about to be done with first grade and go into second grade?
3: Yes.
0: Ah, so you're actually helping those who are going to be coming after you, which is really kind of cool. So, Nola, tell me, what has been your favorite thing about first grade this year? So talk right into that microphone there.
4: Math.
0: Math. Okay, what do you like about math?
4: I like it because, when we're done with it, we can do little jobs.
0: Oh, I see. Okay. So when you get done with math, that's the time that you get to do other things?
4: Mm-hmm.
0: I see. So you're earning your play by doing your work. That's kind of cool. All right. And is it Alice? Alice, what was your favorite thing about first
3: grade?
0: Writing. What about writing did you love so much?
3: I'm writing Hot Rod Hamster, and I only have 4 more pages left.
0: Oh, that's kind of cool. Tell me a little bit about what you're writing there.
3: It's about, a water park.
0: A water park? That's kind of fun. What happens at the water park?
3: They race.
0: They race. They race down the water slides and stuff? Oh, who wins? Do you know who wins?
3: Hot Rod Hamster.
0: Oh, the hamster. Okay, awesome. I love that. All right, and Aiden, tell me a little bit about what your favorite thing was in first grade.
2: My favorite thing is recess because every recess, I get to hang out with my friends that aren't in my class.
0: Oh, I see, because how many classes of first grade were there?
3: Two.
0: Two?
1: Mm-hmm.
0: So your buddies are in the other class?
2: Uh-huh.
0: So at recess, you all get to cause trouble on the playground?
2: We don't cause trouble. Well, we do play.
0: You do play. Right. I understand. If there was a subject you had to pick, though, that was inside the classroom, what would you say?
2: I would say writing.
0: Writing? Okay, that's awesome, yeah. And what other subjects, Nola, what other subjects do you take besides math when you're in first grade?
4: Choice.
0: Choice, okay. Mm-hmm. What is that class?
1: Alice or Aiden, do you want to help talk about choice?
3: It's when you get to do free time and play.
0: Oh, I see. Okay, so you get to choose which sort of thing you want to do that's in the classroom?
2: Yeah, you can have blocks, color, mm-hmm. craft with boxes, and you also can... forgot.
1: Yeah. That's one of our favorite things at Choice is cardboard boxes, right?
2: Yeah.
1: What do you want to tell Boston about some of the things you've made from cardboard boxes?
3: I made a boat that's connected to a house.
0: Oh, cool.
2: I made, since I'm at Arc Base School, me and my friend Adelie and Will built this boat that actually can float, and we called it the Arc Base Sailor because we made it in the Arc Bay Elementary School.
0: Oh, that's so cool. I love that. What about you, Nola?
1: Nola likes to make things out with paper. Nola, what are some of the things that you've drawn or made this year with paper?
4: Cat's ears, cat nose, and cat tails.
0: Ooh.
4: Out of paper.
0: Out of paper. Okay, that's kind of fun. I love that. That's really cool. So this pansy sale, you both are going to be helping? Is that what I heard? You guys are going to be doing what? What are you going to be doing? Are you going to be taking the money? Are you going to take the cash?
3: We're going to actually be, we're going to help people get their pansies in the cars.
0: Yeah.
1: Sometimes people come and they're asking, like, what colors should I get? Or I need more purple ones. And then the kids can come and help out the right ones to help people and all those kinds of things, too.
0: Well, I'm curious then. I want to know, Nola, what's your favorite color? Not of pansy necessarily, but what's your favorite color?
4: I have three favorite colors.
0: You have three? Okay.
4: Pink, blue, and orange.
0: Pink, blue, and orange. I love that. What about you, Alice?
3: Blue, green, pink, and purple, and green.
0: I love purple. Purple's my favorite. I do love blue, though, as well. What about you, Ada?
2: Yellow, blue, and red.
0: Yellow, blue, and red. Okay.
2: And green.
0: And green. Why not? Right? You can have more than one favorite. That's the thing. People always say, what's your favorite? But you can have more than one favorite. You can always have more than one favorite. Like, if you have a favorite song, you can be like, I don't know. I like this song, and this song. Right? That's so fun. So, Alice, tell me a little bit about, like, so this pansy sale that's going to happen, right? This is going to help your class. Actually, it's going to help the people who are coming after you, which is cool. But, like, what kind of supplies and things is this money going to go towards to help
3: erasers,
0: you all out?
3: Erasers, markers, scissors, whiteboards, erasers.
0: Yeah.
3: Erase board and markers.
0: Yeah, okay. Mm-hmm. Is that everything, Aiden, or is there more?
2: There's more.
0: Okay, tell me.
2: So we're going to buy new materials for our classroom to help. We're going to, like, buy more, like, dye for math.
0: Oh, dye, okay.
2: And more, like pens and stuff.
0: Pens, okay. Things to make art with and things like that. Yeah, that's kind of cool. Noah, is that everything, or is there more that you know about?
4: About what?
0: The supplies.
4: Oil pastels.
0: Oil pastels. Okay. Very cool. Okay, so since you all are going to be, this is like one of your last big activities, right? This of first grade is sort of having this pansy sale, which is going to be at Auk Bay Elementary from 8:30 to noon this Saturday. For how much is it, Aiden? $5.
2: $5 for...
0: Yeah. Five buckaroos, that's it. Five single dollars, a fiver. You can do it. You can get it, right? That's kind of fun. So then you're going to be done with first grade. And I'm curious, before we have to end today, I'm just curious, like, are you looking forward to something in second grade? What's going to happen for you next year? Do you know yet, even?
2: No, I don't know.
0: You don't know. You're just living day by day, huh, Aiden? That's right. Because summertime's here, and then you get to play all summer long, right?
2: Yeah.
0: What about you, Alice? Any thoughts about what you're going to be thinking about second grade next year?
3: I'm we do, next year we get to go ice skating on a field trip.
0: Oh, you get to go ice skating on a field trip. That's kind of cool. What about you, Nola? Do you have anything that you know about you want for second grade? More math.
4: Yeah, and choice once a week.
0: Oh, choice once a week. Okay.
1: Yeah, so now it's every day. They have to wean down a little bit.
0: Oh, whoa, you go from 5 days to 1 day?
1: Yep.
0: Whoa, that's a big reduction.
1: Yeah.
0: That's like if you're eating 5 candy bars and then you can only have 1 candy bar. that's wild. That's really cool. Is there also 2 second grade classes then, if there's 2 first grade classes?
1: Or how does that work? Well, next year we're not totally sure yet.
0: We don't know yet.
1: Yeah.
0: Okay.
1: We're not totally sure.
0: Everything changes.
1: Yeah, this year we had a second grade and a second, third grade split.
0: Oh, okay, yeah. Okay. Yeah. So, right.
2: So second graders got into the third grade.
0: Into the third grade, okay.
1: So we have some combination. One thing I wanted to remind people, too, do you remember who grows these pansies for us, kids?
2: Oh, Glacier Gardens.
1: Yeah.
0: Glacier Gardens. Do they donate them to you for
1: they
0: this?
1: They sell them to us at cost.
0: At a very reduced rate.
1: Yeah, they do.
2: Yeah, and they buy the pansies, then we sell the pansies for other people to buy the pansies so we can get money, even though we just paid money.
0: You get the profit. That's what's called profit.
2: And then we buy all the stuff.
1: So it's a really nice fundraiser, a really great partnership.
2: And we get all the pansies on Friday.
0: And you get them on Friday, and you're going to put them all together, and that's going to be so cool.
1: Mm-hmm.
0: I'm sure there's going to be a big turnout for this. People love to support the elementary school and the pansy sale. I can't thank you all enough for coming in here and sharing with me about this event that you're going to be doing on Saturday. Yeah. What's that? What are you saying?
2: We're going to say happy pansy sale.
0: Oh, yeah, you can. Okay, he's reminding them what to do. Okay. So you all can say that here when I say, I'm going to say Gunath Cheesh, and thank you all for coming today.
2: Happy pansy sale.
4: Happy pansy sale.
0: That's great. Thank you so much for being here. I really appreciate you all. Thank you, Allie. I really appreciate you bringing in the kids. Aiden, Alice, Nola, thank you so much. This is Juno Afternoon on KTOO.

That's the Little Rain Dogs with Mockingbird from their forthcoming album. It's going to be out hopefully this fall. That was them performing live here on the red carpet stage on Juno Afternoon. That's going to do it for today's show. Tomorrow, the Navy Band Northwest stops in to play for us in Studio 2K. We're going to have like an 8-piece Navy Band in here. It's going to be blowing the doors off the joint. Plus, Lay Studios Waterways exhibit. And Saturday is Global Bird Migration Day. 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I'm Boston Christopher, producer and host of the program, with help today from Aaron Tripp. Let's go out today with a little bit of Yahtzeen. This is the track off of their album Stand on My Shoulders here on Juno Afternoon. Enjoy your Thursday, everyone.

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0: think the great promise of AI is, at least technologically, we can see that possibly on the horizon if we can organize society in a way that we take advantage of the technologies rather than have it take advantage of us. But unfortunately, at the moment, it seems like we're heading in the other direction, where we're just leaving everything to the markets, leaving everything to these joint stock companies that Adam Smith warned us about 200 years. And I think if we stay on that track, you know, things are not looking good.
1: That's John Cassidy, and this is Alternative Radio. I'm David Barsamyan. This edition of AR features John Cassidy on AI and the crisis of capitalism. AI, artificial intelligence, is rapidly expanding, along with its promises and dangers. On the promises side, tech bros like OpenAI CEO Sam Altman said, "Thanks to AI, we will see diseases get cured at an unprecedented rate." AI critics such as Geoffrey Hinton, Nobel Prize winner, who has been called the godfather of AI, he warns of the technology's profound risks to society and humanity. He adds, "People haven't understood what's coming." He likened AI to a very fast car with no steering wheel. Unregulated AI will likely trigger a global economic crisis with its projection of massive layoffs. AI can speed up production, thus making corporations richer, but many workers will be laid off. For example, Meta is cutting thousands of jobs. Amazon and Microsoft will follow. How will the capitalist economic system deal with AI? Our guest today is John Cassidy. He's a British-American journalist and economic historian. He's been a staff writer for The New Yorker since 1995, where he writes the Financial Page column. He's the author of Capitalism and Its Critics. He spoke at the Institute of Advanced Studies in Princeton, New Jersey, in April. And now, John Cassidy.
0: I'm fundamentally a journalist, but I'm a bit of a hybrid because I also never really lost my interest in history and economics, which is what I majored in Oxford to begin with. I've basically been in a very privileged position. I've had a sort of front row seat to sort of the last 30 years of economic history and economic policy. In 2016, when I was reporting on the presidential campaign, when on the left we had Bernie Sanders indicting global capitalism, and from the right we had Donald Trump, of all people, indicting global capitalism and the bankers. People have forgotten that Trump ran as an insurgent, but he did. He's actually said in an interview that he was thinking of running on the left, but he couldn't because Bernie was already there. So he ran on the right. His views, as we all know, are very pliable. But he ran as a critique of bankers and major corporations offshoring jobs, etc. That was obviously a large part of his sort of economic populist appeal, and it still is to this day. It seemed to me that what we were facing there was a crisis of legitimacy of capitalism, or of global capitalism as it developed, in a way which I couldn't really think of any precedent since the 1930s. Of course, it's nothing new for people on the left to criticize capitalism. That's what they're there for. But to have a large attack from the right with a big populist backing, that obviously had echoes of the 20s and 30s. So I thought I'd write a book on sort of how we got there. And originally, I thought, I'll just start off after the Cold War, and it'll be basically another history of sort of rise and fall of neoliberalism. And then I thought, well, A, there's been a lot of those books already, and B, if you do that, you've got to explain where neoliberalism came from, and then you've got to go back to the war and rise and fall of Keynesianism, and then where did that come from? Well, you've got to get back to the Great Depression. And sort of through a process of infinite recursion, I eventually decided to just do the whole thing from the start of industrial capitalism. So that's where the book came from. So I had that idea firmly in my mind, but then, of course, Trump won. That was a bit of a crisis for my book because the editor immediately said, "No book leaves. you have to report on Trump for the next 4 years. And then when Biden was elected, the crisis, the state of emergency at the New Yorker was turned off for a bit. So I had time to go on a book leave and started to research and write about the book. But as I was doing that, in 2022, ChatGPT was released. And I thought, how am I going to fit this in? I thought I'd try and put the two together. That's where I got the idea of sort of AI and the crisis of capitalism. Because I think what we have really with AI, so I'm assuming that AI is a big deal here. There may be people in the audience who think it's being oversold. My brother is one of those who's a computer scientist. But for the purpose of this talk, it's not all BS. It is going to have big effects. But it seems to me AI raises a whole host of sort of fundamental questions about capitalism, some of which were already being raised by Bernie and Trump. But most particularly, some of these questions go back to the very beginning of capitalism, the first industrial revolution. Job displacement. In the first industrial revolution, it was largely working class artisans who were displaced. In the globalization revolution, it was largely blue collar workers, blue collar factory workers. If the current technology, the new technology turns out to be as most people think it is, there could be something new in history with the professional middle classes on the firing line, which I think has all sorts of political ramifications as well as economic ones. So there's job displacement, there's a question of wages and value. If you go back into, which I will in a minute, go back to the sort of early critiques of industrial capitalism, question of where wages came from and role of labor in capitalism was totally central. I think AI brings that back again because it seems to raise, at least in theory, the sort of idea of capitalism without labor. What does that mean? Is there capitalism without labor? I'll get onto that a bit later as well. Then also structural questions, which again rose in the 19th century, monopoly versus competitive capitalism. I basically see AI as part of the ongoing digital revolution, as rather than something in itself. We've already seen from the first 30 years of the digital revolution that it's basically an increasing returns economy, zero marginal cost, as the economists call it. Seems to have an inherent tendency towards, oligopoly or possibly even monopoly, which is a very different type of capitalism to the one Adam Smith originally wrote about. So that AI raises that question anew. Also raises distributional questions, which were always central to capitalism going back. Who's going to reap the gains of this incredibly new productive technology? And finally, it raises a lot of political questions, which again, capitalism's always risen, but have often been sort of shifted under the carpet. First one, can we leave it to the market? We are doing at the moment, basically. I mean, ironically, some of the original tech barons, including Elon Musk of all people, originally thought that, oh, perhaps this is a bit dangerous to just leave to the market. We sort of set up a not-for-profit, and that's how OpenAI came about. And as soon as the prospect of profits came about through ChatGPT, that was all thrown out the window. So we basically have a capitalist race now as to who can dominate the market, just as in the past we had races to who will dominate the software of the previous internet revolution, the operating systems, the Netscape browser, etc. It's another iteration of that. And then finally, I think it raises a question which I don't think most people realized the internet did raise, but has eventually raised and is now even more, I think, prominent with AI, of the relationship between capitalism and democracy. Certainly when I was growing up, and I think for a long time in the 20th century, there was a sort of, certainly after World War II for 40 years in the world I grew up in, there was a sort of comfortable assumption that capitalism and democracy sort of went together and were mutually supportive. I think over the last 20 years, with the rise of right-wing populism, a lot of which is internet-enabled, one thing I'll say for sure is that we'd never have had Donald Trump without the internet. People have started to question that, and I think AI, raises even bigger questions, not just because of possibility of misinformation, but because the possibility there may be a sort of, higher power, sort of supreme intelligence out there. How does democracy fit into that? Now, obviously, as I said, I'm assuming it's a big deal. It's very hard to know what's going to happen. I mean, the crazy thing about AI is there's news every day, so you really don't know. I mean, just the last couple of days, as I was preparing my talk, We had the sort of Mythos model, which hasn't been released, but Anthropic have said what it's about. They can't release it because it's too dangerous to release. And then there was some new research from Google, which suggests that actually these sort of neural networks, they aren't even a single intelligence. It's sort of dual intelligences within the model. What does that mean? I have no idea. I think one thing it does mean is that even people who know a lot about the models, are not quite sure how they work. That's the sort of nature of neural networks, that they are black boxes. And, when it's deep learning with 100 layers or whatever, it's a very black box. So all these questions, I think, are now central. And question is, how do you approach them? I can't answer these questions, but I think one framework for looking at them is to go back in history, because I think in sort of various versions, they've been raised since the very beginning of capitalism. And that's where I sort of flip back to my historical narrative. I mean, I start out in 1771 at Cromford Mill in Derbyshire, which was the first power-driven cotton mill. And just by happenstance, 5 years later, in 1776, Adam Smith published The Wealth of Nations, which is often seen as the sort of gospel of capitalism. Smith himself was an optimist on technology because he saw the possibilities of productivity growth. He wrote about machines by which labor is much facilitated and abridged. But ironically, given that he's often seen as a figure of the right, he was actually very pessimistic on big business and also on the possibilities of long-run growth, but particularly on big business. He actually wrote The Wealth of Nations, he explained at the time, as a sort of critique of mercantile capitalism, which was the previous form of capitalism to industrial capitalism, which was actually built on large corporations. He's particularly critical of the East India Company, which was a royally sanctioned monopoly, which had a monopoly on trade east of the Cape of Good Hope. And just before, in 1770, when you might wonder how a monopoly can get in financial trouble, but this one managed to do, it got in such financial trouble it had to come back to the Parliament and ask for a bailout. Which again, we've got echoes of 2008 there. A lot of people at the time, a lot of the politicians and Smith himself, were outraged by this incredibly profitable company, which a lot of the politicians had previously been invested in, coming and ask for a bailout. So most people read The Wealth of Nations and they take away from it the stuff about the factory, the pin factory, and of course the invisible hand. And of course, that is a central part of his message, the power of competitive free markets. But he was very skeptical of the markets that existed at the time and the institutions that dominated them, and actually was also very skeptical of joint stock companies. The East India Company was basically a modern multinational. It issued stock on the London Stock Exchange. It had a huge headquarters in Cheapside in London, in the City of London, where there was still a lot of corporate headquarters. And it was organized on a divisional basis with, orders went out from London around the world, and the people did what headquarters said. It was the first modern multinational company. But Smith, as I said, thought it was an outrage and basically made the argument that these companies shouldn't be allowed to exist. Now, the world in which Adam Smith was writing about was then quickly usurped by the rise of the Industrial Revolution and the sort of outgrowth of the Arkwright model. The Industrial Revolution basically proceeded in three phases. It was in Britain from about 1780 to sort of 1830. Then it moved on onto the continent, to Germany and to the US. And by 1880 or 1900, the US and Germany had basically left Britain in the dust. But the first 70 or 80 years, it was basically a British story. And the first protest against this system and its productivity, basically, like AI, the steam power of its time was seen as a revolutionary force which could produce sort of material abundance. But the question was, who would benefit from it and who would lose from it? First great objection to it came in the form of the Luddite risings in northern England. And these were the skilled artisanal workers from the sort of pre-industrial era. The handloom weavers are the most famous, but there were also people who worked in woolen textile factories who knitted stockings by hand, mostly in the Midlands of England. When this new technology came in, these people were basically put out of work, and the condition was made worse by a war, the Napoleonic Wars, which raised prices. So we had a sort of Biden era with a cost of living crisis layered on top of a technological crisis. Now, this was in an oligarchy at the time. Britain wasn't a democracy. Most of the northern industrial towns, there was no franchise, there were no MPs. So you might think, well, first thing to do is to start a revolution. But actually, they didn't do that. First thing they did was petition Parliament, even though they didn't have a vote. They organized petitions, sent them down to London, where they were promptly ignored. And the arguments they made in these petitions were not just economic. They were basically making the argument that capitalism had ripped up a sort of centuries-old social contract, which had emerged from feudalism. Lots of these artisans could rely on statutes which had been put in the book as early, Parliament had passed as early as sort of 1663, when one I noticed, from King Charles II, a charter to the Stockingers Guild, barring anybody from producing cheap knockoffs of what they, basically barring entry. There were also very strict entry requirements on entering the trades. You had to do long apprenticeships. It was stifling competition, and which enabled the artisans, you know, to have good wages. The Industrial Revolution basically threw out this all out the window, and after being completely ignored by the political system, they resorted to violence eventually. I'll read a quote from one of them, actually, because it's, I think it's very telling. When I was a kid, by the way, Luddites were seen as, you know, antediluvian idiots, you know, completely anti-modern, that they didn't have any logic. But I entitled my chapter on the Luddites, The Logic of the Luddites, because they actually, from their point of view, they had a very clear logic. As E.P. Thompson explained, they saw laissez-faire and capitalism not as freedom, which is the sort of, you know, Smithian view of it, but as a foul imposition. They couldn't see any natural law that justified the right for capitalists, you know, the factory owners, to cause them such harm. And they, you know, started to smash things up. I mentioned an example from Stockport in northern England, where they sent a letter before they burnt the place down to the factory owners saying, remember, we've given you fair warning that if your factory burns, it's your own fault. It's not our desire to do you the least injury, but we are fully determined to destroy both your machines and your steam looms. Most of the political system didn't give them any support at all, and the response of the authorities was repression. They sent the army in. That's not a figure of words. They actually sent the militias in to northern England. And at one point, there were more members of the British Army, British Armed Forces, engaged in stamping out the Luddites than were engaged in the Peninsular War against Napoleon in France and Portugal. The ringleaders were hanged. There was a notorious occasion in York where they hanged 14 people there, which, you know, it worked eventually once the lots of the people who weren't hanged, they were transported to Australia and other penal colonies. I'm not saying we're going to get there, but, you know, I think it's it shows you that there's a sort of history of people will only put up with so much if they think it's illegitimate. I think that's the key point here. The Luddites thought this was, you know, not just harmful for them, but was contrary to sort of the societal norms in which they'd grown up, and was illegitimate, so that their revolt was legitimate. Now, the workers got there before the intellectuals, basically. The sort of rise of socialism in sort of the early 19th century came after the Luddites. William Thompson, an Irish writer who's sort of now forgotten, but actually formulated what's now known as the Marxian system. He came up with the term surplus value. And the whole idea was, of course, that the workers produce most of the value, which isn't a Marxian, just a Marxian idea. David Ricardo, who was Smith's follower, and Smith himself were also subscribers to the labor theory of value. But the argument of the socialists like William Thompson and Hodgkinson and various others in Britain in the 80s and 20s and 30s were the workers weren't getting the full fruits of their labor. And that was actually a sort of name of a movement, the sort of full product movement. Marx and Engels then came along in the 1840s and 50s. Engels, of course, was a capitalist himself. He His family owned a bunch of mills in Barmen in Germany. And when the Industrial Revolution started in silk mills, I think, when they started in Britain, they bought a factory in Manchester in 1842. Engels actually moved to Manchester to work in the factory, not on the shop floor, in the office. And he spent a lot of time at the working men's institutes there, where he sort of ingested this early British socialism and wrote the condition of the working, the conditions of the English working class in 1844-85, which is now seen as a sort of, the great classic pre-version of Marxism. I mean, Marx gets all the credit, but actually, if you read Engels, it's not only an amazing description of what was happening in Manchester and other industrial towns, it's also, he basically has a sort of prototypical version of the material theory of history and class division and the sort of proletariat versus the capitalists, etc. Marx, of course, elaborated on it subsequently, the subsequent 30 years. But then they come together, they met in Paris and they had the famous drinking session, which lasts 10 days or whatever. Then they moved to Germany. They had to move around because they kept getting thrown out of places. And in 1848, finally, it looked like there was going to be a revolution, so they thought we'd better rush something out. So they wrote the Communist Manifesto. Now, the Communist Manifesto, although it's really, in a way, a very prophetic book. I mean, it's obviously famous for its attacks on the bourgeoisie and its predictions that capitalism creates its own grave diggers and that it's going to end in revolution. But before you get to all that stuff, there's actually a very penetrating and, in some ways, positive view of capitalism. The productive power of capitalism. Marx and Engels, I think it's fair to say, were the first sort of social thinkers to really see the sort of possibility of abundance, another word which has come back again. And the whole, as I'll go on to explain, the whole sort of version of communism was sort of presupposed a period of capitalist expansion which would create the material conditions for socialism. It wasn't that they thought that the sort of 1840s in Britain would were necessarily, well formed enough to support a communist society, and they certainly didn't think that of France and Germany and places, because there wasn't really any capitalism to speak of there at that stage. But anyway, but they even then, in this sort of prototypical era, they saw the power of capitalism in a way. I'm going to read you a bit from the manifesto, which is, this is a bit which you don't usually get quoted. It's talking about the rule of the bourgeoisie and capitalists. After noting it has accomplished wonders far surpassing Egyptian pyramids, Roman aqueducts, and Gothic cathedrals, the pamphlet lists some more of its achievement: subjection of nature's forces to man, machinery, application of chemistry to industry and agriculture, steam navigation, railroads, electric telegraphs, clearing of whole continents for cultivation, canalization of rivers, whole populations conjured out of the ground. What earlier century had even a presentiment that such productive forces slumbered in the lap of social labor? So, as I said, they also foresaw globalization. There along, I wrote one of my first pieces I wrote for the New Yorker in 1998 was about Karl Marx as the next big thinker, and that was presupposed on the that was based on the sort of passages about globalization. I won't go into that because we're really talking about AI, but they also they foresaw the rise of globalization, which of course was enabled by the new technologies and the new transport technologies, etc. Marx then develops these ideas for 30 years and eventually 25 years, and eventually puts them into Capital. But even after that, the idea of sort of abundance really runs through it. In 1875, there was the SPD had been formed in Germany, and there was a new the Marx was outraged that it was sort of wasn't revolutionary enough, so he wrote a critique of the Gotha program, in which he spoke of, again, a higher phase of communist society after the productive forces have been increased and all the springs of cooperative wealth flow more abundantly. Now, when he talks about cooperative wealth, he wasn't then talking about cooperatively owned, although he supported that. When he used the term cooperative production, he meant it was large-scale production in which a lot of workers worked cooperatively, but under capitalism in that sense. So Marx and Engels saw the massive productive power of capitalism. The problem to them wasn't the technology. It was the way it was embodied in a capitalist society. They thought capitalism used technology in a way that was exploitative. What was the basis of the exploitation? Basically, the great defense of capitalism I'll get onto is eventually wages did rise in tune with productivity. But Marx and Engels never saw that. They thought that as society got more productive, wages would be trapped at basically subsistence levels, and capitalists would bear the fruits of rising productivity and profits in the form of, just great agglomerations of wealth. That didn't turn out to be the case, but at the time, it wasn't a crazy thing to say. Economic historians now talk of Engels' pause, the phrase they use, for the period from about 1800 to 1850, when wages in England did grow very slowly, productivity and profits grew a lot faster, and so the distribution of income shifted toward the capitalists. That changed for reasons I'll get onto, but it wasn't a crazy thing to think at the time. They also associated technology with monopoly, and increasing returns to scale in capital. Das Kapital, Marx talks about the larger capitals beating the smaller and increases in concentration of capitalism. He also talks about the intensification of work, the idea that we have this incredibly productive technology, factory, steam engine-based factory labor, but the working day was still getting longer. And the workforce was getting, instead of getting smaller, was getting larger. Women and children, were dragged into the factories. So he saw technology being used to intensify capitalism rather than to sort of benefit people. And also the famous, obviously, he thought it alienation and loss of human agency, which he wrote about a lot when he was younger, but he also wrote about it in Capital, where he wrote, referring to machine technology, that capital stands before man in a new and more redoubtable form, that of a monstrous automaton, besides which the power of individual labourer sinks into insignificance. So the other aspect of the sort of critique in the 19th century, of course, was that capitalism was going to self-destruct because, which was basically a political theory, it was never really an economic theory. Marx's theory was, you get immiseration of the workers, so you're going to get a revolutionary working class. The proletariat is not going to stand for it forever. They're going to rise up, overthrow everything. He also had theories about sort of declining rate of profit. They're very ambiguous. But the revolutionary mechanism is a political one, not an economic one. And of course, it didn't become true, largely because in the late 19th century in Britain and Germany and the United States, wages started to rise. Now we can get on to why that was, whether it was a labor movement, whether it was that technology was becoming more labor biased rather than capital biased. There are massive debates about that in the economic literature. But basically, capitalism survived because workers weren't absolutely immiserated. You can still make the argument that they were relatively immiserated, that the rich got richer quicker than the poor got richer, which is, of course, true. But this revolutionary impulse from the working class never materialized in the way, not in industrial societies, Britain and Germany and France, in the way that, and the US, in the way that Marx and Engels materialized.
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0: So the critique in the late 19th century, after that had happened and Marx and Engels died, and then there was these great debates inside the sort of left about why capitalism had survived. One of the arguments that was made was the reason it survived, Marx was right, but he didn't really understand imperialism. And again, what's that got to do with AI and technology? Well, basically, the argument was, and this is actually made Lenin and Rosa Luxemburg are most famous for making this argument. I think the great theorist of imperialism and the sort of its link to technology and finance was John Hobson, the British liberal, a lot of British left liberal, who some of you may not know about, but a great sort of late 19th century figure, who wrote a book in 1894 called The Evolution of Modern Capitalism, in which he wrote the chief material factor in the evolution of capitalism is machinery. And he stressed that the essence of capitalism is this productive force, which you would think, should be a positive one. The contradiction which Hobson identified was that because of so much of the surplus is diverted to the capitalists, the workers, they gain some, but it's just not enough workers' consumption and not enough capitalists, because they have a higher savings rate, to buy all the stuff. So you get chronic oversupply, and he referred to it as underconsumption, but the flip side of that is oversupply. And that's it again, if you go back to the history of the late 19th century, the term Great Depression originated for the period from 1875 to 1893, when in Britain and France and Germany and the United States, there were a whole period of sort of slumps. It weren't as severe as what we now call the Great Depression. But there was a great question of how does this work? And how can capitalism survive it? And Hobson's idea was that the way out is through imperialism. And of course, imperialism was starting at the time. So in 1902, he wrote a book called Imperialism, A Theoretical Approach, in which based on he was a journalist, he'd been to South Africa to report for the Manchester Guardian, the Guardian as it's now called, on the Boer War, which was basically a war over gold and diamonds. When he got back to England, he wrote this book on the war, in which he argued that imperialism was the sort of inevitable outcome of capitalism's great productivity, because capitalism is so productive, it generates these enormous surpluses, and then there's the question of what do you do with them? And imperialism was seen as a way to create new markets, which would soak up some of the excess supply, but also new investment opportunities. He thought the main driver was actually finance, this great sort of surplus of capital. I'll read one quote from him on that as well. He says, "By far the most important economic factor in imperialism is the influence related to investments. The growing cosmopolitanism of capital is the greatest economic change of this generation. It's not too much to say that the modern policy of Great Britain and other great powers is primarily a struggle for profitable markets for investments. What's true of Britain is true of France, Germany, the United States, and all the countries in which modern capitalism has placed large surplus savings in the hands of a plutocracy." So that's the sort of late 19th century, early 20th century indictment of capitalism, which Rosa Luxemburg and Lenin picked up. Lenin actually, in his book, Imperialism, the Highest Stage of Capitalism, to be fair to him, he actually credits Hobson. He says he was a liberal, a hopeless liberal, but he does credit him with an acute analysis of imperialism. And really, the sort of, if you look at it from the sort of 50,000 feet view, you can really see, I think, the sort of first half of this century, or the first 40 years of this century, of the last century, as this sort of playing out of the contradictions of capitalism. The First World War, I think most people would now accept, was a sort of, it was a war of the imperialist powers fighting with each other. And then after the First World War, everything collapsed in on itself as people tried to put things back together. And we had the rise of fascism. I have chapters on the response from Keynes and Karl Polanyi to that. I won't get into it. But basically, by the late 1930s or mid-1930s, people like Keynes and Polanyi thought that capitalism was doomed, or capitalist democracy was doomed anyway, if it was left as it was. Keynes, then I'll get on to what the solutions are. Polanyi thought the only two solutions were either fascism or socialism. Keynes thought there was a liberal centrist way out, and that's why he wrote the General Theory to try and, provide a sort of blueprint for that. So obviously then had the Second World War, and I think you can see the period from the sort of 30s, from the 50s, as the sort of construction of a center, which we now call social democracy, as a way of sort of resolving the contradictions of this incredibly productive system based on incessant technological change and incessant productivity growth, but also incredibly unstable, both because of the instabilities on the macro side, but also the potential instabilities on the sort of distributional side. And we did some, there was no great, one great geniuses or a lot of great geniuses involved, but, and the labor movement played a huge role. But there was a sort of new model of social democracy constructed, which consisted of basically Keynesian macroeconomic policies, propping up aggregate demand when it was needed, but also running the economy at a high level of employment all the time. What does that do? It empowers workers. We saw this in 2016 to 2024, which is the only time in sort of recent history we've had wage growth at the bottom of the distribution. Why was that? Because the Marx's reserve army was shrunk. Workers have got bargaining power when there's very low unemployment. That was essential part of the Keynesian sort of post-war idea. The other part of it, the other side of it, was embedding capitalism in the in sort of inclusive social institutions. Phrase embedding comes from Karl Polanyi's The Great Transformation, which he wrote at Bennington College when he moved to the US during the war. The idea, and the third leg of it, was labor power, collective bargaining, and the in the US, the Wagner Act during the New Deal, which enshrined collective bargaining, and then the Treaty of Detroit in 1950, in which the auto companies effectively agreed to share the fruits of productivity growth with the workforce in return for being granted freedom over their investment decisions and sort of working conditions, etc. That sort of social bargain was recreated in various, not through the Treaty of Detroit, but various similar mechanisms were put into effect in European countries, in Britain, and most effectively, it turned out, in the Nordic countries where they've survived to this day, also in Germany, of course. That system, which was the one I grew up in and I'm a product of, survived until about the 70s, of course, when we had a great crisis, the great sort of oil shocks. But there had been signs that it was running into trouble anyway, and a lot of people on the left would say it was never sustainable because the capitalists effectively would never go along with it forever. They all argued that Keynesianism wouldn't ultimately be sustainable, not because so much of inflation, which was what brought it down, but because the social bargain underpinning it wouldn't be sustainable because it would eventually eat into profits, which it did. If you look at the profit figures, late 60s and early 70s, profit rates were declining on both sides of the Atlantic. What you can see, I think, from sort of 1980 onwards, is two sort of parallel forces. You've basically got a political counter-revolution against the Keynesian social democratic settlement, led by originally by Mrs. Thatcher in 1979, obviously, and Reagan in 1980. That was basically an assault on the labor movement and on the institutions of social democracy, which was, from its own perspective, very successful. And at the same time, you've had layered on that this, what I refer to as the Second Industrial Revolution, based on digitization, which we've now had two or three waves of. We had the sort of waves of internal corporate networks in the 1980s, which facilitated a lot of globalization, because globalization was built not just on moving things, everybody writes about that, but as Richard Baldwin, the economist in Geneva, great trade economist, points out, it was basically an unbundling of knowledge too. You could set up foreign factories and send the knowledge and the orders and everything down the lines, and you could do just-in-time inventories and all this stuff, which presupposed technology. So first of all, it was sort of a private internet, and then we had the public internet, obviously, from 1996 onwards, a second sort of wave of technological disruption and globalization. And then from 2020 onwards, we're now moving into the sort of AI wave of destruction. So, it's a tumultuous period, and there's a reason why politics looks tumultuous. The sort of great populist backlash. People might not understand the mechanics of how this has all come about, but they understand things aren't like they were when I was growing up. And I think that's what's produced the sort of great, backlash to the right and the left. And now we're faced with, this other new potential wave of disruption. And again, like Marx, we're sort of in awe of its productive potential. But we're also fearful of, that it's going to reduce labor to insignificance and perhaps create major economic problems like job displacement, monopoly, surveillance capitalism, whatever. So, finally, what's the solution? Well, as I said at the beginning, I don't have the solution. But I have spent the last couple of years, a lot of the last couple of years, talking to economists and asking them this question, famous economists. And I think what I've discovered is there's basically been a sort of evolution in thinking. When you spoke to economists 5 years ago, certainly 10 years ago, they didn't think it was such a big deal, AI. They thought it was, they could fit it into their frameworks of a sort of general, a new general purpose technology, like steam, like the internal combustion engine, which would have great disruptions to begin with, but eventually disruptions would be offset by lots of new industries, lots of new jobs. And after the initial period of disruption, wages would start to catch up, and it would be a great benefit. It would be a great benefit to humanity. That's the sort of history of capitalism, the optimistic history of capitalism. And as I said, there is quite a lot of truth in that. I only have two charts in my book, and one of the charts is the sort of history of GDP per capita going back to year dot. And you get a very flat line for thousands of years till 1780, then it starts to turn up, and then wham, it's like a hockey stick. That coincides with the period of sort of technology-driven capitalism. Now, to be fair to the communists, they did pretty well too in Russia for 70 years, 60 years or whatever. So that would suggest it's not just capitalism. If you have sort of, diktat industrialization, you can get so far. They found out you can't get very far, but you can get so far. Anyway, that's another different dispute. What's back to the solutions? Well, this time last year, I interviewed David Outer up at MIT, who I probably the leading labor economist of generation, certainly one of them, and who was the man who, with others, sort of wrote the seminal papers on the China shock and how that had impacted various industrial districts. Anyway, now he's been working on AI for the last 10 years, and he said, I think there's a great opportunity and also there's a great risk. But it was still sort of hopeful, I think. But then this year, I think, especially over the last 18 months, things of the darker view has developed. And that's largely because, from an economic point of view, you can either see AI as a complement to labor, that's good. It's basically a force multiplier, makes people more productive, raises their wages, that's good. Bad side, it's a substitute for labor, puts them out of work, that's bad. And not doesn't necessarily produce an alternative. What people were hoping was that AI could be developed so that it was primarily a complement to labor. But I think a lot of economists are now becoming the opposite. Darren A.C. Moglu, the Nobel-winning economist, who's a colleague of David Outer up at MIT, gave an interview last month, which I quoted in one of my pieces, in which he said, none of the big companies are pouring even a small fraction of their investment into developing AI as a pro-human, pro-worker tool. Instead, they're basically trying to produce AI programs that they can sell to corporations as a sort of labor reduction device, a cost-cutting device. And you can see where the logic for that comes from, because these companies have got massive, massive capital requirements, both to train the models and power, et cetera. They're having to raise literally trillions of dollars in capital. So they have to be able to show to investors that there's a profit at the end of the horizon, and the horizon's pretty quick. Driven by the profit motive, I think a lot of economists are now worried, and these are centrist economists, I'm not talking about, revolutionaries by any stretch. They're worried that AI is off track. Now, being sort of centrist reformists, they do have some solutions, which I've written about. Outer and AC Moglu, for example, they're calling for changing the tax laws to reduce capital subsidies and favor labor. As I'm sure you all know, the tax code has all manner of subsidies to capital investments, including debt being deductible, etc., whereas labor, very few deductions. So they say we should reconstruct the tax code to put labor on workers on a more level playing field. They also point out, and I think this is a very good one, that education and healthcare are now more than 25, heading for 30% of the US GDP. And who's the biggest player in healthcare and education? It's the government at various levels, federal, state, and local. So Outer and AC Moglu say, well, we've got this enormous procurement power here. our power as a purchaser. Instead of just buying what the AI companies give us, why don't we use this power to tell them what to make? Outer says, I'm not saying, told me, I'm not saying the government should take over AI, but it should use its power to shape its development and make it more friendly to labor. I think that's an interesting idea. Third possibility is sort of private sector agreements which pay workers for their intellectual property, protect workers that way. I interviewed another famous economist, labor economist, Arin Dube, a couple of weeks ago, and he pointed out the two things. A, the Anthropic settlement, which I'm actually party to, where they're offering sort of 2 or 3 grand or maybe even five, I don't think it's been finally settled, to authors for basically stealing their books. AI obviously is the greatest intellectual property theft in history. They just took them and trained their models on them. Anyway, Anthropic, OpenAI has basically said, screw you, come and sue us. But Anthropic likes to see itself as the sort of benevolent AI company. So they have reached a settlement. So there's a possibility that, you know, that's sort of one possible avenue to protect creators. Another one was the Writers Guild settlement in Hollywood, which had specific AI clauses, which they reached with the studios, in which they insisted that AI is not regarded legally as a creator in Hollywood. So even if writers use AI themselves, or even if the studios come along with an AI-generated idea, that can't be regarded as a creator. Some writer has got to get the credit for creating it. So that's an interesting idea. I'm not sure how far it extends, but it's interesting. There are other ideas. Arin supports unemployment insurance, temporary wage subsidies for displaced workers. Other people support, you know, retraining schemes. If you get laid off from your job because of AI, you get retrained. What do you get retrained at? That's not an immediately answerable question. But I think, you know, all these solutions are positive, and you know, we should look at all of them, I think, and others. And the theory of the case there basically is, you know, things are bad, but as AC Mugler said, we still have a lot of agency, a lot of choice in shaping this technology. I agree with that up to a point, but I fear that if the people who have developed this technology, if the AI companies themselves are to be believed, or if you know, follow a lot of tech people on social media as I do, I think there's just a question as to whether these sort of small bore solutions are going to be enough to face the challenges. Because I can see a sort of multifaceted crisis of capitalism emerging pretty quickly if there is a massive, large-scale industrial revolution of the type that Darren Amodei and other people and Elon Musk are predicting. First of all, we'll get the obvious one, job displacement, massive job displacement. But it's not just that. We also, there's an obvious fiscal crisis lurking there because who's going to pay the taxes? The tax code is based largely on labor because capital, as I say, is favored so much. So if we're going to have a huge job displacement, we're going to destroy the tax base. At the same time, we're already running sort of 7% deficits in eternity. You also have the sort of distributional crisis. Effectively, if there's going to be huge job displacement, there's going to be a big shift. There's already been a big shift in the distribution of labor from capital to income. When I was doing economics sort of as a student and also writing about it, till very recently, there was something called the Kaldor law, which were the Kaldor regularities. And one of Kaldor's laws was that the distribution of income between capital and labor never shifts. It's always sort of 70% labor, 30% capital. And amazingly enough, that seemed to be the case for the sort of first 70 years of the 20th century in most industrial countries. That's shifted a lot in the last 20 years or so to sort of 60-40 in the US, I think, recently. I think it might have even dipped below 60. But you can, if there's going to be another huge job displacement and another huge increase in sort of profit rates, you know, you could see that shift into 50 or whatever. There's obviously limits of substitutability at the moment. There are some things that the machines can't do. But the tech barons seem to think that when robotics is added to AI, then even a lot of the sort of bottlenecks we're facing now are going to disappear. And that, you know, you do get large scale substitution. Even some economists, mainstream neoclassical economists, are starting to worry about that. And they were basically saying, yes, things are going to be sort of on hold for a while substitutability of labor is limited, but eventually that is going to flip. They basically buy the sort of Silicon Valley story. And they said that essentially all the income will then be owned by the capitalists, and existing sort of arrangements won't work. Amadei himself, in his essay on AI, I think it's called Machines of Living Grace or something, has this to say. He's basically saying that if we get to this stage of a sort of, it's a sort of labor singularity, we have the sort of singularity of AGI, but I'm not referring to that. I'm talking about a singularity when any form of labor is substitutable. Amadei thinks that's going to happen. And he says, at that point, our current economic setup will no longer make any sense. There will be a need for a broader societal conversation about how the economy should be organized. And then he stops and says, well, that may sound crazy. The fact is that civilization has successfully navigated major economic shifts in the past, from hunter-gathering to farming, farming to feudalism, and feudalism to industrialism. I suspect, this is Amadei, not me, I suspect that some new and stranger thing will be needed, and that it's something no one today has done a good job of envisaging. So, I was going to leave you on that sort of note and ask you, say, what is this new and stranger thing? But I thought that was a bit depressing. So I thought I'd go back into history a bit and say, there is the positive outlook, and even some of the great critics of capitalism I wrote about, or untrammeled capitalism, you know, looked to the future and saw this sort of abundance. So first of all, let's go to Marx, who wrote, when we get to these conditions of abundance, he thought it was under communism, of course, he talked about

0: years, people only work 3 hours a day and spend the rest on more agreeable pastimes than working. He also said that basically, once we got into this period of abundance, we'd be able to leave behind all sorts of pathological propensities, which are necessary to pathological propensities, that was his phrase, which are necessary to encourage accumulation of capital. Basically, argue we'll have enough capital at that stage, so we'll be in a period of abundance and things will be good. Problem is, of course, he wrote that 100 years ago, and it hasn't happened. I think the great promise of AI is, at least technologically, we can see that possibly on the horizon if we can sort of organize society in a way that we take advantage of the technologies rather than have it take advantage of us. But unfortunately, at the moment, it seems like we're heading in the other direction, where we're just leaving everything to the markets, leaving everything to these joint stock companies that Adam Smith warned us about 200 years. And I think if we stay on that track, things are not looking good.
1: 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I'm David Barsamyan. 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

0: culture, and community of the capital city with me, Boston Christopher, on Juno Afternoon. Gonna cheese, hawa, tuxnusum, salama. Thank you for listening.
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0: To Minneapolis tonight and Friday morning at the Main Cinema for screenings about the new documentary about Democracy Now! Steal This Story, Please. Then in Chicago at the Music Box Theater on Friday night, Saturday afternoon, and Saturday evening, I'll be joined by Democracy Now!'s Juan Gonzalez and the film's directors, Tia Lesson and Carl Diehl. Then on to Milwaukee at the historic Oriental Theater on Sunday. Back in IFC in New York, I'm Amy Goodman with Nermeen Sheikh.
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0: Hello, I'm Neil Kirksall.
1: And I'm Chris Howden. Coming up on As It Happens...
0: Final draft. A New York Times reporter tells us about trying to authenticate a suicide note purportedly written by Jeffrey Epstein and about making the case for pushing to make that note public.
1: And how the mighty have fallen. A German YouTuber has already attempted world records for holding his breath and solving Rubik's Cubes underwater. Now he has found a higher purpose, namely... solving a Rubik's Cube after jumping out of a plane. He'll share the secrets to his success.
0: Those stories and more coming up for you on the Thursday edition of As It Happens.

0: Ken Yates featuring Katie Pruitt with Consolation Prize.
1: We're going to take a quick break now. When we come back, it is census time, and the team at StatsCan is, of course, going to keep track of demographics, but they've also compiled some tracks they hope will compel you to complete your census.
0: Can't wait. And roped in, a seating mix-up on a plane leads to an unlikely friendship between a professional wrestler and four Welsh grandmothers. I'm Chris Howden.
1: And I'm Neil Kirksall. Stay tuned.

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1: You can also find As It Happens wherever you get your podcasts. I'm Chris Howden. Thanks for listening.
0: And I'm Neil Kirksall. 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

0: Coming up from the BBC World Service, the interview, Conversations with People Shaping Our World, with me, BBC journalist Daniel Dazze. For this episode, I speak to Dr. Hanan Balki, the World Health Organization's Regional Director for the Eastern Mediterranean, as she and her team deal with disruption to emergency and healthcare supplies amid ongoing instability in the Gulf region.
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0: 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Our theme music is inspired by BJ Lederman. I'm Leila Fadel.
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7: That's The Pulse, Sundays at noon on KTOO. Good morning. You're listening to KTOO. I'm Mike Lane. We are expecting rain through the day today with a high near 51 and winds out of the northeast at about 5 miles per hour, those becoming southeast winds later in the day. Tonight, more rain on the way, and that could be heavy at times. An overnight low of 42, winds out of the east at 10 miles per hour. Showers tomorrow, a high of 50, east winds at 10. Saturday night, rain with a low of 42, and showers on Sunday with a high near 48. Right now in the capital city, we have winds out of the east at 5 miles per hour. It's overcast and 38 degrees at KTOO in downtown Juneau. More local and statewide news straight ahead. This is Morning Edition.

0: Sometimes we can't avoid life setbacks, but we can decide how to frame them. Hidden Brain's Shankar Vedantam teaches us about radical acceptance. Next time on Here and Now.
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2: Good morning, Amy Martinez. There's a rock out in space, almost as far away as Pluto. It's not really big enough to keep air from floating away, and it's so cold out where it is that what doesn't leave should turn into ice and hit the surface. But a new paper by astronomers shows this object has a very thin atmosphere. It's called 2002 XV93. Only interesting ones tend to get real names. But since it's kind of sort of like Pluto, why can't it be goofy? It's Morning Edition.
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4: Broadcasting from KTOO Studios in downtown Juneau, I'm Mike Lane. Good morning. It's 6:45. Wildlife across southern southeast Alaska is emerging from wintertime hibernation. But in Metlakatla on Annette Island, animals aren't the only things waking up. Canoes are hitting the water again, marking this year's start of a Tsimshian tradition that's tied to the village's history. KRBD's Hunter Morrison tagged along for a recent canoe journey and has this story.
5: Nahaygum.
6: Nahaygum.
5: Shlagigedum.
6: Shlagigedum.
5: Means spirit of our ancestors.
7: About a dozen people are holding cedar boughs in a driveway on the outskirts of town. Seated atop a nearby trailer is a long, white canoe with a red and black formline design painted on the bow. David Nelson, whose native name translates to Strong Voice of the Steersman, grabs his drum and begins singing. As the drum beats echo through the subdivision, the mixed-aged crowd circles the canoe. They're cleansing and awakening the vessel by brushing the cedar along its sides. The song's lyrics honor the canoe and welcome its paddlers.
8: What I said is we travel from place to place. We come together to sing for you all. We wish you all the best. The fire is lit, and it is beautiful when you see it. It's good to see you all. We're from Mount Tecatla. We're at Tsimshian.
7: The song hasn't been performed in 3 years, but Nelson says this cloudy Saturday seemed like the right time to revive it. That's because the newly blessed canoe hasn't seen the water since the fall.
8: We believe they're like a living, breathing thing. So we treat it as such, and we say hello to it. And when we put it away, we tell it, it was good to be here, and we thank it for doing everything it's doing. We treat it just like we would a normal living thing.
7: The ceremony, part of the canoe's awakening, marks the start of its spring and summertime journey. The 40-foot-long Nahaygum Shlagigedum, or Spirit of Our Ancestors, has navigated Metlakatla's waters and traveled to neighboring islands for over a decade. It's one of three that is actively used in the community and can seat up to 18 people.
9: So the whole reason why we got this canoe was to get our people in Metlakatla out on the water.
7: That's Johan Atkinson, president of the nonprofit Lawaida. He says the organization's goal is to share Tsimshian culture and bring Metlakatla back to its canoeing roots. The first canoes arrived in the village over 130 years ago when William Duncan, an Anglican missionary, moved with over 800 Tsimshian people from the original town site in British Columbia to Annette Island. They settled the new Metlakatla, which is now part of the only native reservation in Alaska. At its founding, canoes were often utilized for traditional purposes, like harvesting native plants. And while today's canoes are often used to educate people about Tsimshian culture, they're still important to traditional practices. Atkinson says the canoe takes care of the people of Metlakatla, and in turn, the community takes care of the canoe.
9: It's that feeling of we're going to be on the ocean, on the highways of our ancestors, you know, and that just that feeling is just so comforting. It just, I feel complete when it is canoe season.
5: Okay, so let's see.
7: Minutes after its blessing, the spirit of our ancestors is towed to a boat launch in the heart of town. The group piles into the vessel one at a time. Atkinson disperses wood paddles. He sits in the stern and acts as the navigator.
5: Paddles ready! And pull! 1, 2.
7: The ocean is smooth as glass. Baby salmon are swimming near the water's surface. The canoe cruises past a boat harbor, then maneuvers around the city's cannery. A few curious sea otters pop their heads out of the water to investigate the commotion. Atkinson is singing. Within 20 minutes, the crew reaches nearby One Tree Island, where they disembark and explore. Atkinson, who is joined by his son, niece, and nephew, hopes fun opportunities like these can help keep Tsimshian traditions alive for the next generation.
9: Having them experience now is something that many of us adults have not experienced at their age. So the fact that they are here learning and leading is, there are just no words on how amazing that is.
7: Atkinson says folks from all over the country visit Metlakatla each summer to experience the village's canoe journeys firsthand. Reporting in Metlakatla, I'm Hunter Morrison.
4: 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If it's happening in Juno, you'll hear about it on Juno Afternoon at 3 p.m. with a rebroadcast at 7 p.m. This is KTOO. It's Morning Edition.
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1: From Marketplace, I'm Sabri Benishour in New York. The economy added 115,000 jobs in April. Economists were expecting just 55,000. The unemployment rate stayed the same, 4.3%. So what does it all mean? Julia Coronado is here to help us out with that. She's founder of Macro Policy Perspectives and a professor at UT Austin. Hi, Julia.
10: Good morning.
1: So this jobs report is from April, so it includes a solid month of higher gas prices from the war with Iran. Is that showing up at all?
10: It's not really showing up. In fact, what we're seeing instead is the impact of a record warm April with jobs created in seasonal sectors like retail, construction, leisure, and hospitality. So we do see a boost from weather. Too early, really, to see a drag from the war and higher gas prices, I think.
1: The number of people who are newly unemployed, so less than 5 weeks, increased a bit by 358,000. How do we square that with, you know, a whole bunch of jobs being created?
10: Right. Well, the report comes from two different surveys, one of households, one of firms. Firms show plenty of job creation. On the household side, we're seeing unemployment held steady, but the labor force participation rate fell. We're seeing really the impact of an aging workforce and older workers leaving in pretty significant numbers now. So it's a little bit of a softer story on the household sector side. And wage growth also was a little on the soft side. So I think the labor market is stable, but the jobs number probably overstates the strength.
1: Julia Coronado, founder of Macro Policy Perspectives, thank you so much.
10: My pleasure.
1: Instagram will stop encrypting private messages between users starting today. That means Meta would be able to see everyone's DMs. Meta had been criticized by child safety groups and law enforcement for allowing encrypted messaging. Meta stock is down 9/10%. With that, let's do the numbers.
11: Brent crude is at $100 a barrel this morning. The Dow is up 111 points. That's 0.2%. The S&P 500 is up 0.8%. The NASDAQ is up 1.3%. Inflation has arrived at FIFA. FIFA is tripling the price of its best available tickets to the World Cup to $32,970. FIFA President Gianni Infantino said if they sold them for too cheap, quote, these tickets will be resold at a much higher price. So I guess if you can't beat the scalpers, join them. But to be fair, NBA Finals tickets have sold for $65,000. So.
0: 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And by GEP. With GEP Key Agentic AI and GEP Smart Software, GEP is at the forefront in agentic procurement orchestration and autonomous supply chains.
11: Yesterday, the U.S. Court of International Trade ruled that President Trump's latest round of tariffs were illegal. These were the 10% tariffs the administration imposed after a previous batch of tariffs was also ruled illegal by the Supreme Court. But this latest ruling is narrow. It only blocks the import taxes for a couple companies and the state of Washington, and these tariffs expire anyway in July. After that, the administration is preparing a whole new batch of more long-term import taxes. Meanwhile, U.S. businesses, who, reminder, are the ones paying these tariffs, are getting tossed around on the waves. Just before we got this ruling, we checked in with one of those businesses to see how the refund process was going for that first round of tariffs. Rachel Rosner is the owner and founder of Eldon Street Tea Shop in Reston, Virginia.
12: Hi, Sabri. Thanks for having me on.
11: You sell tea. There are not a lot of places you can grow tea in the U.S., so you got to import. How disruptive, remind everyone, were the tariffs for you last year?
12: The tariffs were very disruptive. This is the first time ever that a full tariff on tea had ever been in existence. And so it was very impactful because we get 100% of our tea from overseas, especially if you're wanting more specific kinds of tea, different varietals. You can only get that overseas in specific regions around the world. And so with the global tariffs, it was very impactful for our business.
11: Now, last time we talked, you were mulling over whether it would be possible or worthwhile to try and get a refund on tariffs. Where did you end up landing on that?
12: We're still mulling it over. We have begun looking at the process. It is a lot of headache and it is a lot of uncertainty. I have a couple other business owner acquaintances who have gone through the process, who have said that the process online has been fairly streamlined and easy. However, they really haven't had any communication since they filled out the application. So they're kind of in limbo. They don't know what they're going to be getting. They don't know when they're going to be getting it. And so they just kind of feel like it was for nothing at this point.
11: Some businesses had to take out loans to pay for tariffs or front load imports so they were interest, or they had to pay consultants to help them figure out their supply chains. These are costs that are not going to get refunded with tariffs, which is a long way of asking, you know, do refunds or eventual lower prices for you mean you can lower prices for your customers?
12: Yes, I will definitely say, just to continue with your last question, that also the shipping situation with the gas prices has not lowered our costs either. So that's like an added on right now to what we had to pay in tariffs plus extra shipping costs for getting tea here. And so it's all playing into each other. We did have to take out a loan, a small loan, to cover some of the tariff costs. And yeah, that is not covered through the refund process, and we still have to pay that back.
11: Rachel Rosner is owner and founder of Eldon Street Tea Shop in Reston, Virginia. Thank you.
12: Thank you.

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0: You're listening to KTOO's Tlingit Word of the Week. This week's word comes from Kehinok John Martin. And the word this week is tlach.
1: Tlach.
0: That means red cedar. And here is a sentence.
1: Kutia. Kutia on the sich. Yes. Tlach.
0: They made totem poles with red cedar. Let's hear it again.
1: Tlach.
0: Red cedar. Gunashchish to Khne Lance Twitchell, Gold Belt Heritage Foundation and the University of Alaska Southeast for this audio.
2: Kehinok John Martin was Takdain Tan and a child of a Kagwantan man. He is from the Hunakawu, the people of Huna, and was a contributing elder and speaker at many language immersion gatherings in Glacier Bay, Yakutat, and Juneau. He attended boarding school in Shkakwe, Skagway, and attended Gonzaga University.
0: And tune in next week for another Tlingit Word of the Week from KTOO.
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4: Good Friday morning. From the KTOO newsroom, I'm Mike Lane. It's 7:45. Juneau woman Tracy Day has been missing for more than 7 years. And while her disappearance has become a rallying cry for MMIP in Juneau, her daughter also wants people to know who she was before she went missing. KTOO's Yvonne Crumery has more.
0: Kaylin Schneider says her mom was always finding new adventures for the family to go on. The house she grew up in was spotless, and Tracy Day was taking night classes to be a nurse. Her struggles with mental health came later.
5: But I feel like when she went missing, everybody's like, oh, she's living in St. Vincent and like she's a mentally ill addict. And it was just not the way I wanted people to see her, because my mom was a wonderful parent and she wasn't always sick.
0: Schneider says when she was a young child, she was the victim of child sexual abuse by her friend's father. After Day found out what had happened, she blamed herself for trusting the family. Schneider believes it triggered Day's mental health issues.
5: It, like, changed her brain chemistry, you know, so that's the best way I could explain it.
0: Schneider thinks that changed the trajectory of her mother's life. Day struggled with mental illness and substance abuse. But Schneider wants people to know her mom the way she remembers her, as a dignified, glamorous woman.
5: She was kind of like a diva, you know, like, back in the day, she always had her hair done, lipstick done, you know, like, nails, everything. She was always dressed so beautifully.
0: She was also a devoted parent, and she was fun.
5: When she wasn't at work, we were never bored. We would go ride our bike, and we would get curly fries with cheese and milkshakes, and then we would go to the duck pond and feed the ducks, and, like, she was a good, like, playful parent.
0: And Schneider says that even through Day's later mental health crises, she always stuck around and checked in with her family.
5: She would not take off. She's the opposite. She's like the parent that like annoys you because they're showing up so much, you know.
0: Schneider's son was born after Day went missing. He's 5 years old now, and she's finding herself having to explain the absence.
5: My son, he's at that age where he's starting to question, like, what happened to Grandma? And, like, why is she not in your life? And, you know, it's so horrible. He always asks, like, are you going to disappear? And, oh, God, like, as a mom, that is just horrible, knowing that my son has that thought in his head because he knows it's a possibility.
0: So she says for him and for her newborn son, she will keep looking for the truth of what happened to her mom.
5: I really want to keep searching and talking about her case, not only for me, but also for my sons. I want them to know that people are still interested in care.
0: In Juneau, I'm Yvonne Crumery.
4: And in other news, the Juneau Police Department has arrested a man suspected of assaulting 3 people over the weekend in the Mendenhall Valley. Police took into custody 24-year-old Juneau resident C.T. Mawa Thursday. He was arrested on 3 counts of fourth-degree assault, 2 counts of first-degree burglary, and 1 count of first-degree sexual assault. The charges stem from two separate incidents that took place early Saturday morning when a man allegedly assaulted three people inside two different homes in the Mendenhall Valley. Juneau police first notified the public of the crimes Wednesday, saying they believed the same man was responsible. Mawa was taken to Lemon Creek Correctional Center. The department says the investigation into the assaults are still ongoing and additional charges may be filed. More local and statewide news coming your way at 8:20 during our extended newscast right here on KTOO. This is Morning Edition.

0: This is Morning Edition from NPR News. Our theme music is inspired by BJ Lederman. I'm Leila Fadel.
1: And I'm A. Martinez.
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0: Wine experts are called sommeliers, and in the world of coffee, they're called Q graders. And only recently have they begun to grade a key ingredient of chocolate, cacao.
1: A lot of the cacao producers live under poverty limits. And so there are a lot of economical challenges.
0: How a cacao grading system helps farmers and consumers on the next All Things Considered from NPR News.
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5: 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Now, KTOO's extended newscast. A Juneau lawmaker's bill to increase state funding for free legal aid to vulnerable Alaskans is headed to the governor. Juneau's Democratic House Representative Sarah Hannan sponsored House Bill 48. She introduced it in late January of this legislative session. The Alaska House advanced the bill in late February, and the Senate approved it Wednesday. Now it heads to Governor Mike Dunleavy's desk. During the bill's final reading in the House earlier this year, Hannan said the bill would help provide urgent relief to low-income Alaskans who need legal aid but can't afford it.
7: We are helping Alaskans. We are keeping them out of long litigation. We are keeping them housed, fed, health benefits intact. For the disabled veterans they work with, for the women who need restraining orders.
5: The bill, if signed into law, would boost funding to the Alaska Legal Services Corporation. It's a nonprofit that provides free civil legal aid to low-income Alaskans, targeting issues like housing disputes, domestic violence, and tribal self-government. Right now, state law sets aside 10% of the fees paid annually to the Alaska court system to go to the nonprofit. Hannan's bill would amend the state statute to increase that to 25%. That would provide an estimated $400,000 in additional funding to the nonprofit. The bill cleared the Senate in a 17-3 vote and the House 27-13, with minority Republicans crossing over in support. Opponents said they were concerned about the cost as the state grapples with a long-running structural deficit. A spokesperson for Dunleavy declined to say whether the governor intends to sign the bill. And Juneau woman Tracy Day has been missing for more than 7 years, and while her disappearance has become a rallying cry for MMIP in Juneau, her daughter also wants people to know who she was before she went missing. KTOO's Yvonne Crumrie has more.
8: Kaylin Schneider says her mom was always finding new adventures for the family to go on. The house she grew up in was spotless, and Tracy Day was taking night classes to be a nurse. Her struggles with mental health came later.
9: But I feel like when she went missing, everybody's like, oh, she's living in St. Vincent, and like she's a mentally ill addict, and it was just not the way I wanted people to see her, because my mom was a wonderful parent and she wasn't always sick.
8: Schneider says when she was a young child, she was the victim of child sexual abuse by her friend's father. After Day found out what had happened, she blamed herself for trusting the family. Schneider believes it triggered Day's mental health issues.
9: It like changed her brain chemistry, you know, so that's the best way I could explain it.
8: Schneider thinks that changed the trajectory of her mother's life. Day struggled with mental illness and substance abuse. But Schneider wants people to know her mom the way she remembers her, as a dignified, glamorous woman.
9: she was kind of like a diva, you know, like back in the day, she always had her hair done, lipstick done, you know, like nails, everything. She was always dressed so beautifully.
8: She was also a devoted parent, and she was fun.
9: When she wasn't at work, we were never bored. We would go ride our bike, and we would get curly fries with cheese and milkshakes, and then we would go to the duck pond and feed the ducks, and, like, she was a good, like, playful parent.
8: And Schneider says that even through days later mental health crises, she always stuck around and checked in with her family.
9: She would not take off. She's the opposite. She's, like, the parent that, like, annoys you because they're showing up so much, you know?
8: Schneider's son was born after Day went missing. He's 5 years old now, and she's finding herself having to explain the absence.
9: My son, he's at that age where he's starting to question, like, what happened to Grandma, and, like, why is she not in your life? And, you know, it's so horrible. He always asks, like, are you going to disappear? And, oh, God, like, as a mom, that is just horrible, knowing that my son has that thought in his head, because he knows it's a possibility.
8: So she says for him and for her newborn son, she will keep looking for the truth of what happened to her mom.
9: I really want to keep searching and talking about her case, not only for me, but also for my sons. I want them to know that people are still interested and care.
8: In Juneau, I'm Yvonne Crumry.
5: And the Alaska Senate passed its take on the state budget yesterday, setting the stage for final negotiations as the legislature approaches the deadline to end its regular session. It's a more conservative proposal than what passed the House last month. Despite a jump in oil revenue due to the war in Iran, Senate Finance Committee co-chair Senator Lyman Hoffman says the Senate isn't going on a spending spree.
10: In short, Mr. President, we have a budget that accounts for wild swings in the price of oil, leaving money on the table to take care of supplementals next year. The other body's budget requires a draw of the Constitutional Budget Reserve account of over $300 million. This budget does not.
5: That conservative approach led senators to set the permanent fund dividend at $1,000, plus a $150 additional payment intended to compensate Alaskans for high energy costs. The Senate's total payout is $350 less than the $1,500 PFD approved by the House. But the House's budget also had a more than $300 million deficit. The final figure will likely be negotiated by a conference committee set up to find a compromise. Lawmakers decisively rejected an effort by Fairbanks Republican Senator Rob Myers to provide a roughly $3,800 dividend in line with a statute lawmakers haven't followed in a decade. Myers says using the permanent fund to pay for government, as has been the case since 2018 following a fall in oil prices, means lawmakers aren't incentivized to drive economic growth.
11: Using the permanent fund is the worst revenue option out there for our state. Economically, a much better use of the permanent fund is getting the money out to the people, which is what the dividend does.
5: Senators voted down the proposal 17-3. Opponents included three fellow members of the Senate's all-Republican minority. Senate Minority Leader Mike Cronk of Tok said he had to be honest with his constituents that it just wasn't realistic.
12: I fully support a full PFD if we could actually pay a full PFD. Our job is to balance the budget. That's our number one job.
5: The large PFD would cost $2.5 billion, with most of that coming from the state's $3 billion savings account. The budget senators passed includes $111 million in supplemental funding for public schools dependent on oil prices, again, far less than what passed the House. The budget also includes specific funding to help blunt the impact of high energy prices on schools and local governments. An amendment on the Senate floor also added $650,000 for the 2026 election, including prepaid envelopes for absentee ballots. That partially funded a nearly $5 million request by Governor Dunleavy, who vetoed an election reform package that included prepaid envelopes last week. And the Juneau Police Department has arrested a man suspected of assaulting three people over the weekend in the Mendenhall Valley. Police took into custody 24-year-old Juneau resident C.T. Mawa Thursday. He was arrested on three counts of fourth-degree assault, two counts of first-degree burglary, and one count of first-degree sexual assault. The charges stem from two separate incidents that took place early Saturday morning when a man allegedly assaulted three people inside two different homes in the Mendenhall Valley. Juneau police first notified the public of the crimes Wednesday, saying they believed the same man was responsible. Maua was taken to Lemon Creek Correctional Center. The department says the investigation into the assaults are still ongoing and additional charges may be filed. And new survey results show Alaskans' confidence in the economy is at nearly the lowest point since the survey began 16 years ago. Pollster Ivan Moore of Alaska Survey Research has been asking Alaskans four times a year how they'd rate the economy of their community and the state as a whole. Moore says Alaskans are decidedly pessimistic about their economic conditions.
13: We're at a lower point than we were at any point during the COVID years. 2020, 2021, 2022, we are lower than that, which is extraordinary, really, when you think about it.
5: Typically, Moore says, Alaskans feel better about the economy when oil prices are high, but they're high now, and Moore says it doesn't seem to be boosting morale.
13: Obviously, people are feeling the bite of unresolved cost of living issues and the price of gas, obviously right now with the war in Iran, and the lingering effects of post-COVID inflation.
5: Moore launched the Alaska Confidence Index in 2010 with an economic consulting firm as a sponsor. He's kept it going as part of an online survey of 750 Alaskans that he conducts quarterly. Nationally, consumer confidence is also relatively low, at levels similar to those recorded during the COVID pandemic. Economists watch confidence indexes as an indicator of future spending trends and economic growth. And finally, flood watches are in effect for several riverside communities in the interior with spring breakup underway. The communities of Healy and Anderson have seen some of the worst impacts so far, according to the National Weather Service. Waters rose earlier in the week and threatened several homes, damaging a couple. Here's National Weather Service meteorologist Jason Laney.
14: Extensive amount of water damage. It's still being looked into now that the water has receded, but our suspicions are that that's going to be a major cleanup.
5: Further upstream, a few cabins in Chattanooga were also damaged. And near the Canadian border, the small communities of Eagle, Circle, and Chalkitsik saw minor flood impacts over the last few days. The interior experienced record cold temperatures this winter. Laney says that likely thickened the river ice, which could cause more severe ice jams. But he says the window of danger should pass in about 2 weeks. Until then, Laney encourages people to remain vigilant.
14: Keep an eye to the waters, watch the advisories, and most importantly, if you see something happening in your community, reporting that information up is great because what we learn from a community upstream will benefit communities downstream greatly.
5: Signs of flooding can be submitted online at fresheyesonice.org. That's KTOO News for now. I'm Mike Lane. 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
15: Live from NPR News in Boston, I'm Steve Brown. The United Arab Emirates says it has responded to another Iranian missile barrage. It came hours after the U.S. said it traded fire with Iranian forces in the Strait of Hormuz in the latest blows to a shaky month-old ceasefire. The UAE Defense Ministry says three people were wounded after air defenses engaged two ballistic missiles and three drones launched by Iran. The U.S. said it thwarted attacks on three Navy ships and struck Iranian military facilities in the strait. Iran has mostly blocked the critical waterway for global energy since the U.S. and Israel launched the war on February 28. Spanish authorities are preparing to receive more than 140 passengers and crew from a hantavirus-stricken cruise ship headed for the Canary Islands. Health officials plan careful evacuations when the ship arrives in Tenerife this weekend. At least three passengers have died, and five who left the ship are known to be infected with hantavirus. The World Health Organization says the risk to the wider public is low. America's employers delivered a surprising 115,000 new jobs last month, despite an economic shock from the Iran war. Hiring was better than the 65,000 that economists had expected, though it decelerated from the 185,000 jobs created in March. 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
19: It's Here and Now. For most of history, humans got by just fine without grocery stores. But how many of us in 2026 could make it 1 week, 1 month, or even a year without one? Well, Zachary Turner from member station WFAE took a walk with a man who is doing just that.
20: Blackberry vines cling to Robin Greenfield as he uproots a green leafy weed. He's come to Davidson, North Carolina, to forage with over 30 people in tow. They look at a curly dock, a plant with edible leaves.
21: So the ones with the red, it's not that they're toxic, it's
22: no, not toxic. Just bitter. Yep, just bitter, not toxic. But if you did try to eat a whole bunch of this, you would puke. Yeah, I'm almost certain.
20: Greenfield is an environmental activist. He not only educates about foraging, the practice of finding, identifying, and eating wild things, he says he's also walking the walk.
22: For 1 year, I'm living without grocery stores or restaurants and not even a garden, just harvesting what I can forage from the land and the water.
20: He says it's been over 150 days since he visited a grocery store or restaurant. He cooks much of what he finds in his traveling Instapot.
22: My go-to meal is wild rice from my homeland in northern Wisconsin with either venison or fish. Different dried wild mushrooms, green stinging nettle powder that I make.
23: Have you been doing any hunting along your trip?
22: I haven't hunted yet, and the reason why is because where I live, 20,000 deer are killed by cars per year. So I harvest deer that are killed by cars.
20: The 39-year-old has been an environmental activist more than a decade, and this year-long challenge isn't his first. He's gone a year without possessions. He's also grown his own toilet paper. These extreme campaigns, he says, are the best way to raise awareness for nature and how people relate to it. He makes some money from his foraging school and has a nonprofit to support his activism.
22: I've made a lifetime commitment to earning less than the federal poverty threshold since 2015.
20: Folks are keeping up with Greenfield on social media, where he's amassed over 1 million followers. In Davidson, some folks drove over 2 hours to forage with him. Eliana Fromm came to the walk with her mother, Darcy.
24: I just wanted to join people and learning a little bit more. I also wanted to bring my mom because she thinks I'm a little strange for getting excited about plants and then running over and eating them.
23: After witnessing this, I guess, this meetup, do you find it a little bit less strange, or how are you feeling about foraging now?
25: I definitely feel more confident when she just goes and picks things off the grass and starts to eat them.
20: The Fromms proceed to share a piece of henbit together. It's an edible weed. Greenfield says he's not trying to get folks to swear off grocery stores or anything so drastic.
22: Can the average person forage 100% of their food? And the answer would be resoundingly no. It's very challenging. It's something that has taken me a decade or more of skills in order to be able to do this.
20: But he hopes a small piece of what he's doing will fit into people's lives. Greenfield said as long as folks walk away knowing one plant they can eat, it's a win. For NPR, I'm Zachary Turner in Davidson.
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1: The Trump administration repeatedly called the protesters anarchists and insurrectionists, and this is simply not the case. I was there. These protests have been...
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0: From KMXT in Kodiak, it's the Alaska Fisheries Report. I'm Terry Haynes.
1: The Alaska Fisheries Report is brought to you in part by the Alaska Marine Safety Education Association, providing U.S. Coast Guard accepted hands-on safety training for all of Alaska's fishermen and their families. 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
0: Interest in aquaculture is booming in Alaska, and the federal government is trying to help the industry grow by mapping out aquaculture opportunity areas. KMXT's Catherine Irving reports.
2: The Fisheries Department of the National Oceanic and Atmospheric Administration is looking for input on their plan to identify these opportunity areas in the Gulf of Alaska. The designation won't change regulatory or permitting requirements, but NOAA's multi-year process generates a lot of environmental data, indigenous knowledge, and public input. Alicia Bishop is the Regional Aquaculture Coordinator for NOAA Fisheries. She says that information can help both state regulators and potential farmers.
3: NOAA's role here is that we are trying to provide the best available information to help those managers make informed decisions and to also help future farmers find appropriate locations for farming.
2: Alicia Bishop is the Regional Aquaculture Coordinator for NOAA Fisheries. She says that information can help both state regulators and potential farmers. A presidential executive order aimed at making American seafood more competitive kicked off the project at the national level in 2020. At the time, NOAA got more letters supporting starting the identification process in Alaska than any other region in the U.S. NOAA has already assessed the Gulf of Mexico and Southern California, where they identified 13 final areas across more than 21,000 acres. The scale in Alaska could be smaller in acreage, but broader in scope. NOAA is considering 77 potential spots across more than 13,000 acres in the Gulf of Alaska, from Ketchikan to Kodiak. Kodiak alone has 13 preliminary locations covering nearly 2,000 acres, which is the most of any other part of Alaska. Missy Good is a mariculture specialist based in Kodiak with Alaska Sea Grant. She says it's an ideal place to expand.
4: Kodiak in particular has a lot of upwelling, so we have a lot of nutrients available, so we can have really productive growth here. We don't have sea ice to contend with. We don't have the freshwater influences that you see in like Prince William Sound where you have glacial runoff.
2: And according to Bishop, Kodiak is the only place in Alaska where people have been asking NOAA to expand the study area. Over the past decade, Good says Kodiak has built a lot of infrastructure for aquaculture. The Shunack tribe received a $2.3 million grant last year. Good says they're using it to build a new kelp processing facility. Interest in the aquaculture market has ballooned not just in Kodiak, but across the state. NOAA says there's been a 400% increase in new farm applications to the state since 2016. Good says aquaculture pairs well with Alaska's existing industries.
4: Pristine waters, extensive coastlines, a workforce that is here and ready with similar skill sets with all of our commercial fisheries and processing infrastructure. Alaska's kind of an ideal spot.
2: Even though demand is growing for aquaculture farms in Alaska, Good says operations are still pretty small compared to heavy hitters in Asia. But she thinks aquaculture could one day be the solution to some of Alaska's problems.
4: A lot of coastal communities are looking for economic diversification. We're seeing fishery failures in different places, you know, and so it's like, what else can we do to maintain our livelihoods in the place that I want to live? Aquatic farming could be an answer to that.
2: Last month, NOAA opened a public comment period asking for scoping input on one of the final documents it will produce in the project, a programmatic environmental impact statement. NOAA will assess the potential impacts of putting aquaculture facilities in the areas they've identified, as well as the impact of conducting the assessment itself. NOAA is aiming to publish that final document in 2028. Alaskans can submit their comments online at regulations.gov. Bishop says her agency is looking for comments about how aquaculture affects local economies, social and cultural practices, marine ecosystems, and more. The comment period closes on May 28th. In Kodiak, I'm Catherine Irving.
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0: The Alaska Department of Fish and Game has announced that the estimated commercial salmon harvest this year is about 126 million fish. That's less than two-thirds of what they ended up harvesting last year. As Coast Alaska's Angela Denning reports, a biologist who manages the state's commercial fisheries isn't concerned.
6: Every year, state biologists predict how many salmon can be commercially harvested in relation to expected run strengths. It guides how they manage the state's fisheries, like when and where they open and for how long. This year's expected overall harvest is much smaller than what was expected last year, like nearly 90 million fewer salmon.
7: It's not particularly concerning to me.
6: Forrest Bowers heads the state's Division of Commercial Fisheries. He says there is inherent uncertainty in the forecasts.
7: Keep in mind, this is a projection. You know, the accuracy of the projection varies across the state, particularly for stocks like coho salmon. They are very difficult to forecast. Chum can be difficult to forecast as well.
6: Still, 90 million fewer salmon than predicted last year? That huge gap mostly boils down to one species, pinks, also known as humpies. Their two-year life cycle is the shortest of all salmon. And for whatever reason, their runs in Alaska are far smaller in even-numbered years. Pinks are the most commercially harvested salmon. Last year, they made up about 61% of the total expected commercial harvest. This year, they make up nearly 44%.
7: The difference is 64 million fewer pink salmon.
6: The other salmon species, king, sockeye, chum, and coho, make up another 77 million fish in the expected harvest. The biggest part of that is Bristol Bay's robust sockeye or red salmon fishery. It's the largest sockeye fishery in the world.
7: Roughly 80% of the sockeye harvest in the state, 80% or more, has been coming from Bristol Bay.
6: Managers expect a commercial harvest of about 32 million sockeye in that fishery. It's a smaller forecast than recent years, but Bauer says it's still strong compared to the fishery's history. King or Chinook salmon is the most valuable salmon species, and Southeast Alaska accounts for the lion's share of commercial harvests. 166,000 were commercially harvested in the region last year. Bauer says those runs are trending in the right direction. Last year, the Taku River near Juneau had the best king return in over a decade. Still, it remains on the state's Board of Fisheries Stock of Management Concern list, along with the Stikine River, King Salmon River, and Andrew Creek. That means fisheries associated with those waterways are more restricted.
7: But overall, you know, things are definitely looking better in Southeast Alaska for Chinook than they were, say, 6 or 7 years ago.
6: Most of Alaska's commercial salmon fisheries run from June through September, depending on the location and the targeted species. Last year's harvests across the state were valued at about $541 million. Reporting for Coast Alaska, in Petersburg, I'm Angela Denning.
5: Support for the Alaska Fisheries Report is provided by the Stosh and Claudia Anderson Fund. In recognition of the fishing industry, which provides more than 50,000 Alaskan jobs from a renewable source.
0: Hundreds of commercial fishermen on Cook Inlet's east side will no longer be allowed to use their traditional fishing gear when local king salmon runs are poor. The Alaska Board of Fisheries on May 2nd approved changes to the special management plan under which the fishery currently operates. As KDLL's Ashlyn O'Hara reports, the changes came over the objections of set netters and some board members.
8: The changes swap out set nets for beach seines and the state's special low abundance management plan for the Kenai River's late run king salmon fishery. The philosophy behind the change is that seine nets could allow fishermen to release king salmon by catch while they fish for their target species. The changes do not impact the fishery's basic management plan. The new rules only apply to the special low abundance management plan.
9: This is not a wholesale change of the fishery.
8: That's Board Chair Merrick Carlson Van Dort speaking at the Board of Fisheries special virtual meeting.
9: In the underlying management plan, gillnets are still allowed.
8: Carlson Van Dort says she supports the changes, but knows the proposal isn't perfect. She says she's been frustrated by the board's inability to give more fishing opportunities to the set net fleet during abundant sockeye salmon runs.
9: My motivation is to try and figure out a path forward to provide opportunity on abundant sockeye in times of low king. And this is a way to do it. It's a baby step way to do that.
8: It's been years since Cook Inlet's commercial east side set netters have fished a normal season. Alaska's Board of Fisheries has put restrictions on the fishery with the goal of letting dwindling king salmon runs in the Kenai and Kasilof rivers rebuild. Board member Curtis Chamberlain helped bring the proposals forward. He says the board's actions on the Kenai River have statewide implications.
10: This river is a poster child for the salmon crashes that a lot of the rivers are seeing in there, and that's something we very much have to pay attention to.
8: Restrictions in recent years have prompted Eastside fishermen to experiment with beach seines. Set nets catch fish by the gills. By the time the fish are pulled onto the beach, they're usually dead. But seines billow with the tide and scoop fish onto the shore, still alive. Set netters hypothesized seines could enable them to harvest sockeye and release any kings back into Cook Inlet. And data gathered over the last 2 years suggests that mission was successful. Of almost 30,000 fish caught by beach seiners last year, all 16 king salmon were released back into the inlet. Last year, the state gave set netters a brief window to fish after the run hit the state's threshold, but board member Olivia Hinahi-Irwin says that's evidence the state's management plan is working.
11: What I don't want to see is us looking at this 2025 number that technically met the recovery goal and immediately start to go back on all the progress that's been made.
8: The board made a few tweaks to the proposal before passing it last Friday. Members removed references to lease site requirements after the board's lawyer said that authority belongs to a different state department. The board signed off on up to 10 more experimental cost-neutral beach seine permits for the summer, which are being reviewed by the department. And the board removed the word preseason from the king count that must be met before beach seines can be used. Now, that gear may be allowed whenever the run hits that level, regardless of the time of season. Not all board members agreed the changes are the best solution. Member Mike Wood says it's not as simple as swapping out one gear type for another. A requirement that beach seiners fish from shore, for example, will disenfranchise hundreds of permit holders who don't have shore leases, he said.
12: Allocatively, you're just basically giving beach seines to about 35 or 45 fishermen and leaving 300 and some out there not even able to fish with one-eighth of the amount of gear that they used to have.
8: Multiple members also raised concerns about process. The changes were made outside of when the board would normally consider Cook Inlet issues. The board meets in three-year cycles and isn't scheduled to take up Cook Inlet issues until next year. Wood says the changes should wait until then.
12: Why are we in such a hurry to get this wrong? Like, this really, to me, seems like something that needs the deliberation necessary next fall to come up with some of these answers.
8: The board did not accept public testimony during its meeting, but it received hundreds of pages of public comments on the three proposals it considered. Nearly all addressing the beach seine proposal were against the changes. Groups opposed included the Kenai Peninsula Fishermen's Association, the Pacific Seafood Processors Association, the United Fishermen of Alaska, the North Pacific Fisheries Association, the Kenai-Tsi Indian Tribe, and the Alaska Salmon Alliance, among others. A letter of support came from the Kenai River Sport Fishing Association. The board voted 4-2 in favor of the changes, which go into effect for the upcoming summer fishing season. Reporting in Soldotna, I'm Ashlyn O'Hara.
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17: It's Here and Now. The April jobs report is out today, and surprise, it exceeded what many economists were expecting. The U.S. economy added 115,000 jobs last month, meaning we saw the first back-to-back monthly increases in employment in a year. So, is the economy more resilient than we thought, despite global uncertainty? Or has the Iran war fallout just not hit the labor market yet? Let's ask Mike Regan. He's managing editor at Bloomberg News, and he joins us now. Mike, welcome back.
18: Oh, thanks, Indira.
17: So why were economists so off with their estimates this month?
18: Well, I think you're right in that there is a lot of concern about how both the Iran war as well as this lingering inflation we have, how that's really affected the labor market. In addition to this, really, you could call it a revolution in artificial intelligence that we've seen that's really causing a lot of companies to reassess how many workers they really need, given, you know, the efficiency from that. So, you know, it seemed like there were a lot of headwinds to the labor market, and the economy just was able to surprise to the upside. To your point, for now, you know, there are signs that, you know, we might not be out of the woods yet. Right after this report, there was a consumer confidence report from the University of Michigan that basically showed consumer confidence has fallen to the lowest level on record. So there is really a lot of concern about the outlook still, and whether some of these knock-on effects from the war will hit us later in the year.
17: Well, your reference to AI and all the worries about job loss related, that makes me think of how the tech industry laid off lots of workers and then ended up hiring some back. So maybe AI can't do everything quite yet. But break it down for us, Mike. Where did we see the most growth, and which sectors of the economy saw losses in jobs?
18: Yeah, so the good news is that the increase in jobs was pretty broad-based throughout the economy. Once again, healthcare really led the way. That's a trend we've seen for several years now. Basically, as you know, the baby boom generation gets older, there's a lot more opportunity in the healthcare space. But we did see, you know, like I said, it spread out to other sectors of the economy, stuff like transportation and warehousing and retail trade. They both added the most jobs since 2024. And construction and leisure and hospitality payrolls also rose, which is, you know, good news for sort of those more blue-collar type of jobs. Mm-hmm. To your point about technology, that employment in, you know, what they call the broad information sector actually fell for a 16th straight month. So, you know, you're right in that, you know, tech jobs can sort of ebb and flow. But, you know, over the longer term, that's not sort of the hot area of growth that it once was.
17: Right. Okay, Mike, we're almost out of time. Just really quick question here. Despite the top line good news, the job market has been really tough for new college grads. Why?
18: Yeah, that's true. I think that is, you know, could be chalked up largely to the AI story. If AI is not able to replace that entry-level work just yet, a lot of companies are thinking maybe it will very soon. So they're a little reluctant to hire at that entry-level position for office work and technology work.
17: Well, we're asking our listeners to weigh in on the job market for new college grads at hereandnow.org/jobs. And we've been talking with Mike Regan from Bloomberg News. Thanks so much, Mike.
18: Thanks, Indira.
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17: I'm Indira Lakshmanan in Boston. It's Here and Now. FOMO, or fear of missing out, is a popular term for a feeling we all get sometimes, that we're missing out on exciting events or experiences that others are having. A party you couldn't make it to, a vacation you couldn't join. It's a feeling exacerbated by the deluge of posts on social media by people we know and influencers we don't, presenting a highly curated and fabulous version of their lives. But what about when we experience FOMO at a deeper level? Do you ever look at the big choices you've made in life and think you should have picked a different path? Do you ever think you're not living the life you had imagined for yourself? For all of us, life brings disappointments, setbacks, and sometimes regrets. But what if we could reframe the way we think about our choices? Our next guest has been exploring a concept called radical acceptance. Journalist Shankar Vedantam is the host of the Hidden Brain podcast, which digs into psychology and neuroscience to explore why people do the things we do. It's a fascinating show distributed by NPR, and he joins us now. Shankar, welcome.
25: Thank you so much for having me. I'm thrilled to be here.
17: All right. Radical acceptance. The name to me sounds like some Buddhist concept mashed up with a Silicon Valley twist. Explain to us what it is.
25: In many ways, it is a Buddhist concept with a Silicon Valley twist, Indira, because this idea that we should be accepting of where we are is, in fact, a very, very old idea. It comes to us in many, many spiritual traditions, Buddhism certainly being one of them. But the fundamental idea is that as we go through life, our minds are able to traverse space and time. So you're able to spend a lot of time in the future, imagining what a future is going to be like, a lot of time in the past, remembering what you did. And very often these thoughts of living in the future and living in the past make us reflect on the present and we come up dissatisfied. We're saying, you know, we want to be somewhere in the future. We're not quite there yet. Or I thought I was going to be somewhere by this point in my life. I'm not there yet. Mm. This idea that if we're actually going to make meaningful changes in our lives, the very first step is to accept where we are. And it turns out that is much more complicated than it seems.
17: Mm. Well, Shankar, for your latest two-part podcast series, Designing a Life That Matters, you interview a Silicon Valley entrepreneur turned behavioral scientist at Stanford University. Tell us about Dave Evans and what he does.
25: So Dave Evans, his first claim to fame was that he helped design the Apple mouse. So he was one of the early employees at Apple. He worked with Steve Jobs. But more recently, and for many decades, he has been working at the Stanford Design School and was instrumental in coming up and refining a set of ideas that is more commonly known today as design thinking. And design thinking is something that's often used in product creation. It's widely applied in Silicon Valley. The idea is, how do you get from where you are to where you want to go? How do you design the future? And one of the things that Dave Evans and some of his colleagues have done at Stanford is to ask the question, can we use the same approach to design our lives? Because our lives in some ways have the same challenge as many products, which is we want to be someone. We're not exactly sure who we want to be. How do we get from here to there when we don't know exactly what that destination is?
17: Mm. Dave Evans says that one way we cope with life's challenges is by telling ourselves stories, narratives that help us make sense of what's happening to us. So how much control do we have over these stories that we tell ourselves to get ourselves to those places we want to be?
25: Yeah, I think we have a lot of control over the stories that we tell ourselves, but I think it's fair to say that some of these stories are probably better for us than other stories. And so, for example, if you're telling yourself a story that says, you know, I had big dreams for my life and my life hasn't turned out the way that I hoped it was going to be, and this is a source of disappointment for me, and I'm a failure because I haven't achieved what I thought I was going to achieve in life, well, that's a story about yourself, but it's not a particularly helpful story. On the other hand, if you say, you know, I want to live a life of meaning and purpose and impact, and I want to be a person who really, you know, lives a life that is fulfilling and that everyone recognizes and appreciates what I've done, that's also potentially a negative story because it involves predictions about the future that you don't know are going to happen. So you can decide what you do. You can decide how much work you put into something, but you can't really decide how successful it's going to be because other people have a say in that. So one of the things that Dave Evans and others is suggesting is that the very first step is to start very clearly by acknowledging where we are. Mm. It's very difficult to do this because we put all kinds of layers and filters and patinas on our current situation. We think about our relationships and we cloud our relationships with how we want our relationships to be. We look at our jobs and we cloud our perceptions of our jobs by asking ourselves what we want the jobs to be. That's not a bad thing to do. But I think the first step is to actually ask, where is it exactly that I am? Because you cannot make a change until you actually know where you're standing.
17: All right. Well, Shankar, you asked Dave about an experience he had with a now deceased friend named Gary. What was the story that Dave's friend Gary kept telling himself?
25: So this is a story that Dave tells about his friend Gary. And Gary came from a family where several people had died of strokes.
17: Mm, okay. Let's hear from Dave Evans.
2: He was a technical writer in Silicon Valley. We lived in Silicon Valley. And he was having a good career. And his problem was, how could he get back to working full time? He'd had to take a stop out the way his stroke had hit him.
25: And the question he came and asked Dave is, how do I get back to living the life that I want to lead and put the stroke stuff behind me?
2: And the truth is, he's dying. The truth is, he's got a severe medical threat and it's not going well. And he's counting on me to help him get someplace I don't think he can go. So what I was really struggling with is, how do I deliver the bad news that, Gary, I think you're asking the wrong question.
25: And the feedback that Dave gave Gary, which is perhaps difficult feedback to give, is to tell Gary, well, what if this in fact is not a setback that you're experiencing? What in fact, this is your reality, that maybe your time actually is limited.
2: And I told him the story of the head of the gerontology department at Harvard Medical School, who I got stuck on the ground during an ice storm in Chicago with years ago, who reminded me almost nobody dies of old age. They die of disease or starvation or an accident. Oh, I said, so Gary, you're not going to die of old age. You're going to die of something else, and maybe you're going to die of a stroke.
25: And now the question to ask becomes a different question. It's not, how do I get back to doing what I've always done before? It becomes, what do I do with the time that I have left? How do I use it most productively? How do I use it to generate the most happiness?
17: And this is something that Dave Evans describes as the difference between being nice to someone and actually loving someone and giving them this ability and, let's say, this gift to, you know, have radical acceptance of reality as a prerequisite for finding real meaning in your life. It sounds like great advice, but also hard to implement, you know, especially if you're facing a potential tragedy in your life. I mean, that's not a question of just a wrong mistake you made or a decision that could have been different. That's a question of something you can't control when you're talking about a terminal diagnosis. So tell us how we apply this in other, perhaps more common ways where we think, oh, you know, I should have majored in something different, or I should have taken that other job, or God forbid, if somebody thinks I should have married that other person. Hmm. How does Dave Evans's advice apply in those cases where we sort of think about the sliding doors and other paths we could have taken in life?
25: So I think when we think about those sliding doors, Indira, we often spend a lot of time asking ourselves, you know, why did I make that decision? Should I have made a different decision? Could I have made a different decision? Should I have known what could have happened? And we end up beating ourselves up. And in many ways, none of that is about acceptance. None of that is about actually saying, here is where I am today. Yes, I may have made choices that were the right choices. I may have made choices that were the wrong choices. But whatever choices I made, here is where I have ended up. I am in this relationship right now. I have completed this major in college right now. I am in this job right now. And now I should ask myself, is this something that I actually want to stay with? Dave Evans and others are not saying that radical acceptance means that you have to accept where you are and then not seek to make any more changes. So let's say you're confronting an injustice of some kind. Radical acceptance doesn't mean you say, okay, this injustice is happening in the world. Let me just live with it because that's radical acceptance. No, it's basically saying, let me fully acknowledge where it is. Let me not try and argue with the reality of what it is. And from there, ask myself, how can I make a change?
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25: Thank you so much, Indra. It's been a pleasure.
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6: This is statewide news from Alaska Public Media. I'm Ava White. New survey results show Alaskans' confidence in the economy is at nearly the lowest point since the survey began 16 years ago. Pollster Ivan Moore of Alaska Survey Research has been asking Alaskans four times a year how they'd rate the economy of their community and the state as a whole. Moore says Alaskans are decidedly pessimistic about their economic conditions.
7: We're at a lower point than we were at any point during the COVID years, 2020, 2021, 2022, we are lower than that, which is extraordinary, really, when you think about it.
6: Typically, Moore says Alaskans feel better about the economy when oil prices are high, but they're high now, and he says it doesn't seem to be boosting morale. Moore launched the Alaska Confidence Index in 2010 with an economic consulting firm as a sponsor. He's kept it going as part of an online survey of 750 Alaskans that he conducts quarterly. In Anchorage, there have been concerns for decades around residents allowing local bears to get into trash cans or bird feeders. But as Alaska Public Media's Wesley Early reports, it was a series of eagle encounters that led city officials to recently add fines for feeding wildlife in the city.
8: There's a part of Chansnu Muldoon Park in East Anchorage that locals can let their dogs roam off leash, and even a separate park just for smaller dogs. But in February, Brad Muir was hearing reports about other animals making appearances.
9: A handful of incidences where the eagles had swooped down into the small dog park side, kind of swooping in after people's pets in the dog park.
8: Muir is the natural resources manager for Anchorage's Parks and Recreation Department. Muir says he hasn't heard any reports of eagles at the park since March, but the safety risk posed by people feeding Anchorage's wildlife led the assembly to pass an ordinance in April prohibiting it, adding new fines for those who do. While the eagle encounters are what led to the ordinance and the new fines, the risk of feeding wildlife extends to other animals, like moose, says Corey Stantorf. He's the Anchorage area biologist for the State Department of Fish and Game.
10: Moose get extremely aggressive when they've been fed by humans and handouts, and they start associating humans with handouts, and that next person that doesn't have a handout, the moose gets very aggressive with them and can stomp them and pretty severely injure them.
8: Even if you don't mean to feed an animal, leaving food out or unattended or not securing trash cans can invite bears, which Stantorf says are even more food motivated.
10: That keeps them coming back into neighborhoods.
8: The fines start at $100 and go as high as $500 if you negligently feed a wild animal. If you intentionally feed a wild animal, the fines start at $250 and still cap at $500. Reporting in Anchorage, I'm Wesley Early.
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6: You're listening to statewide news from Alaska Public Media. I'm Ava White. Communities gathered across the country this week in honor of missing and murdered Indigenous people. KYUK's Samantha Watson reports that on the YK Delta, where several such cases remain unsolved, dozens marched in support.
13: Off of Bethel's main highway, a crowd of marchers form a red cluster. They're in ruby t-shirts and hold red painted posters. Some wear crimson roses in their hair or fastened to the shoulder of their jackets. Each bright piece is a symbol of the MMIP movement. Carrie Atchuk talks to the crowd.
14: What do you want to say to the people out there? For our people in this community, the ones that are lost, that have no answer to what happened to them.
13: Each year, May 5th marks a day of awareness for the MMIP movement and remembrance for those lost. It aims to bring awareness to the high rates of violence against Indigenous people and for the historical lack of data and investigation of victims. Atchuk says, enough is enough.
14: Doi! That's what we're gonna say! Doi!
15: Doi!
14: Doi!
16: Doi!
14: Doi!
13: Atchuk asks for everyone to walk closely together to show their unity. Following the drumbeat, the wave of red moves together along Bethel's main road. Marcher Paul Roll says he's here to show support for a worthwhile cause.
17: Well, there's no excuse for so many Indigenous people to go missing for so many years, you know, year after year. 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
13: He's shown up annually to these marches, and so has Bethel resident Buck Bukowski.
18: March every year for it. I got relatives in all the villages and 50 grandkids, and I worry about them all the time. I think there's not enough justice done for the ones that got lost.
13: Many people hold signs that read, "Our lives matter, we are never alone," and "No more stolen brothers and sisters." Some of those signs have pictures, faces of people, of relatives. Olinka Peterson holds up a poster with one girl's face on it.
19: This is Elfrida Gregory. She went missing in Anchorage.
13: She says here, when devastation happens, everybody is there for everybody. It's handled as a community, like the one she's walking as part of today.
19: Part of our traditional values is to be there for people regardless of who they are, if we know them or not.
13: Austin Fitka carries a similar sign.
20: I wanted to bring awareness to Kelly Hunt and her case.
13: Kelly Hunt was a 19-year-old girl originally from the village of Shaktuluk near Nome. Last month, her body was found in Anchorage after she'd been missing for 4 months. Advocates say during her disappearance, not enough was being done to investigate or keep her story in the public eye. In Bethel, Fitka says coming together shows a strength.
20: Seeing this many people walk with us, it makes me feel, it makes the community feel a lot closer, like we're unified behind this movement. And it's like the lady that started the march today. It needs to stop. Doi.
13: In Bethel, I'm Samantha Watson.
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5: 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It's Friday, May 8th, the 128th day of the year, and there's 237 days to go in 2026, 2 days till Mother's Day, and 14 days till Memorial Day weekend. Sunrise this morning was at 4:46. Sunset will be at 9:03 this evening. A total of 16 hours, 17 minutes, and 10 seconds of daylight today. A gain of 4 minutes and 32 seconds over yesterday. It's 10 a.m. Up next is Science Friday on KTOO

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6: 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Today is Friday, May 8th, and we are expecting just two cruise ships in port today. The Asuka 2 will arrive officially at 12:30, and the Zandam will be here at 1:30 this afternoon. Those are the only two ships due in port today. It's 12 noon. Up next, local and statewide news, then the world on KTOO.

0: Russia scales back its annual Victory Day parade. Just one of the signs President Vladimir Putin is feeling increasingly vulnerable.
1: He is taking additional precautions around public appearances. He is limiting his travels and trying to stay in places where he is safe.
0: I'm Carolyn Beeler. Palestinians in Gaza depend on donations for the fruits and vegetables they used to grow themselves.
2: A lot of commercial suppliers bringing things into Gaza are afraid to bring in fresh foods because if they, for example, get stopped or they get stuck, you know, in the sun, those things can spoil.
0: And the producer behind this voice.
3: But here, there are not just two.
0: We celebrate David Attenborough turning 100 today. That's all ahead on The World.
4: Good afternoon. From the KTOO newsroom, I'm Mike Lane. It's 12:01. Juneau woman Tracy Day has been missing for more than 7 years. And while her disappearance has become a rallying cry for MMIP in Juneau, her daughter also wants people to know who she was before she went missing. KTOO's Yvonne Crumery has more.
5: Kaylin Schneider says her mom was always finding new adventures for the family to go on. The house she grew up in was spotless, and Tracy Day was taking night classes to be a nurse. Her struggles with mental health came later.
6: But I feel like

0: So that's the best way I could explain it.
1: Schneider thinks that changed the trajectory of her mother's life. Day struggled with mental illness and substance abuse. But Schneider wants people to know her mom the way she remembers her, as a dignified, glamorous woman.
0: She was kind of like a diva, you know, like back in the day, she always had her hair done, lipstick done, you know, like nails, everything. She was always dressed so beautifully.
1: She was also a devoted parent, and she was fun.
0: When she wasn't at work, we were never bored. We would go ride our bike, and we would get curly fries with cheese and milkshakes, and then we would go to the duck pond and feed the ducks, and like, she was a good, like, playful parent.
1: And Schneider says that even through Day's later mental health crises, she always stuck around and checked in with her family.
0: She would not take off. She's the opposite. She's like the parent that like annoys you because they're showing up so much, you know.
1: Schneider's son was born after Day went missing. He's 5 years old now, and she's finding herself having to explain the absence.
2: My son, he's at that age where he's starting to question, like, what happened to Grandma, and like, why is she not in your life? And, you know, it's so horrible. He always asks, like, are you going to disappear? And, oh, God, like, as a mom, that is just horrible, knowing that my son has that thought in his head, because he knows it's a possibility.
1: So she says for him and for her newborn son, she will keep looking for the truth of what happened to her mom.
2: I really want to keep searching and talking about her case, not only for me, but also for my sons. I want them to know that people are still interested and care.
1: In Juneau, I'm Yvonne Crumery.
3: And a Juneau lawmaker's bill to increase state funding for free legal aid to vulnerable Alaskans is headed to the governor. Juneau's Democratic House Representative Sarah Hannon sponsored House Bill 48. She introduced it in late January of this legislative session. The Alaska House advanced the bill in late February, and the Senate approved it Wednesday. Now it heads to Governor Mike Dunleavy's desk. During the bill's final reading in the House earlier this year, Hannon said the bill would help provide urgent relief to low-income Alaskans who need legal aid but can't afford it.
4: We are helping Alaskans. We are keeping them out of long litigation. We are keeping them housed, fed, health benefits intact. For the disabled veterans they work with, for the women who need restraining orders.
3: The bill, if signed into law, would boost funding to the Alaska Legal Services Corporation. It's a nonprofit that provides free civil legal aid to low-income Alaskans, targeting issues like housing disputes, domestic violence, and tribal self-government. Right now, state law sets aside 10% of the fees paid annually to the Alaska court system to go to the nonprofit. Hannon's bill would amend the state statute to increase that to 25%. That would provide an estimated $400,000 in additional funding to the nonprofit. The bill cleared the Senate in a 17-3 vote and the House 27-13, with minority Republicans crossing over in support. Opponents said they were concerned about the cost as the state grapples with a long-running structural deficit. A spokesperson for Dunleavy declined to say whether the governor intends to sign the bill. And for now, that's the news from KTOO. More coming your way later this afternoon during All Things Considered. Up next is the world right here on KTOO.

0: 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By the PRX Ambassador Council, whose members include Renee Vacchio Albi, Roman Mars, the Kelson Foundation, and the Ken and Lucy Lehman family. The world's theme music is composed by Ned Porter. The World is a co-production of GBH Boston and PRX.
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Welcome to Native America Calling. I'm Andy Murphy. Native graduates are getting ready to say goodbye to the teachers, classrooms, and campuses they've become familiar with over the years and take the next step to the next chapter of their lives. We'll talk today with graduates all along the academic spectrum, from high school to medical school, to acknowledge a milestone that has particular importance to Native Americans. That's coming up after the news.

0: This is National Native News. I'm Jill Freitas. On Wednesday, the Navajo Police Department responded to a crash involving a semi-truck carrying uranium ore from the Grand Canyon South Rim to a mill in Utah. KJZZ's Gabriel Pietrasio has more on the first reported incident since hauling began nearly 2 years ago.
1: The accident occurred a half mile east of Highway 160 and State Route 98 near Shonto in Navajo County. Officials say an SUV tried passing another vehicle, striking the uranium truck bound for Blanding, Utah. The tribe's EPA, along with the Pinyon Plain Mine, which is owned by Energy Fuels, were notified. Using a gamma radiation detector, they inspected the crash site, concluding no radioactive material leaked. The collision sent two people in the SUV to a local hospital with injuries, while the truck driver was unharmed. For National Native News, I'm Gabriel Pietrasio.
0: Juneau woman Tracy Day has been missing for more than 7 years, and while her disappearance has become a rallying cry for MMIP in Juneau, her

0: because my mom was a wonderful parent and she wasn't always sick.
1: Schneider says when she was a young child, she was the victim of child sexual abuse by her friend's father. After Day found out what had happened, she blamed herself for trusting the family. Schneider believes it triggered Day's mental health issues.
0: It, like, changed her brain chemistry, you know, so that's the best way I could explain it.
1: Schneider thinks that changed the trajectory of her mother's life. Day struggled with mental illness and substance abuse. But Schneider wants people to know her mom the way she remembers her, as a dignified, glamorous woman.
0: She was kind of like a diva, you know, like back in the day, she always had her hair done, lipstick done, you know, like nails, everything. She was always dressed so beautifully.
1: She was also a devoted parent, and she was fun.
0: When she wasn't at work, we were never bored. We would go ride our bike, and we would get curly fries with cheese and milkshakes, and then we would go to the duck pond and feed the ducks, and, like, she was a good, like, playful parent.
1: And Schneider says that even through Day's later mental health crises, she always stuck around and checked in with her family.
0: She would not take off. She's the opposite. She's, like, the parent that, like, annoys you because they're showing up so much, you know?
1: Schneider's son was born after Day went missing. He's 5 years old now, and she's finding herself having to explain the absence.
0: My son, he's at that age where he's starting to question, like, what happened to Grandma, and, like, why is she not in your life? And, you know, it's so horrible. He always asks, like, are you going to disappear? And, oh, God, like, as a mom, that is just horrible, knowing that my son has that thought in his head because he knows it's a possibility.
1: So she says for him and for her newborn son, she will keep looking for the truth of what happened to her mom.
0: I really want to keep searching and talking about her case, not only for me, but also for my sons. I want them to know that people are still interested and care.
1: In Juneau, I'm Yvonne Crumry.
2: And I'm Jill Freitas.
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8: This is Native America Calling. I'm Andy Murphy, sitting in for Sean Spruce. As graduation season unfolds across the country, Native students are stepping into new chapters of their lives with a passion to uplift their communities. As we frequently do on this time of year, we take time to acknowledge this watershed moment in young people's academic careers. We are going to talk with four graduates from high school to medical school to get a glimpse of what's on the minds of people taking on a new challenge in their lives. You can join the conversation, too, by calling 1-800-996-2848. What role does education play in your life right now? What are your hopes for yourself or the student or students in your life? That's also 1-800-99-NATIVE. Joining us now from Minneapolis, Minnesota, is Dr. Kaylin Dakota McCall. She just graduated with a Doctor of Medicine degree from the University of Minnesota. She's from the Lac La Ronge Indian Band. Welcome to Native America Calling, Dr. McCall.
9: Hi, thanks so much for having me.
8: Of course, thank you, and congratulations. This moment of getting your degree has taken 13 years of post-secondary education. Your start to medical school was a little unconventional. Can you tell us, can you take us to that moment when you knew you wanted to pursue this?

0: career?
1: Sure. Yeah. So, growing up, my dad was one of the first Native MD trained surgeons in Saskatchewan. And so, having him and having like some traditional healers in my family, like I always knew medicine was like around us. I grew up around it. But I was quite a naughty teenager, and so I actually, didn't want anything to do with it. I was a DJ for many years. And my sister, Amy, ended up getting sick and needing some surgery. And because I wasn't really like doing anything at the time, I stepped in to be her caregiver. And so I moved back home to Canada. I stayed with her for a year while she went through all these surgeries. And after spending that much time in the hospital in like an advocacy role, like I kind of started hearing that calling, back to medicine. I kind of can't really explain it. It's like a knowing in your bones, especially with something like medicine, which has been in the family. And so when I realized that, I was like, oh, I have a really long path ahead of me because I can't just get into university. I don't have the scores. I barely graduated high school. So I started doing with like high school level math at the community college. Did that for 2 years, transferred into a university. It took me 5 years to get 2 degrees there. And then I worked for 2 years doing like public health, and I was like a wine room attendant. And then I got in, and this journey just in med school has been 4 years, and I just finished last Friday.
0: All right. So, wanting to be a healthcare professional is one thing, and then you mentioned all of this rigorous education and training. That's a whole other thing. How prepared were you to go through each of those steps to now being called Dr. McCall?
1: Yeah, that's a good question. I think, one of the things that I'm glad about is that I'm glad I was a little older, when I entered medical school. I started medical school when I was 28, and a lot of my classmates were in their early 20s. And I just felt like I needed the time to like figure out who I was and what I cared about and what mattered to me and what my morals and my values were. Because those absolutely get tested through this process. This is a grueling process. It's very rigorous. And so having the time to like build that resilience and then practice it while I was here, I think was one of the greatest gifts I could have given myself, was just taking my own time to get here.
0: Right. And you chose to specialize in dermatology. And you said there are only a handful of native dermatologists in the country. How did your interest in dermatology start?
1: Yeah, so for me, when you're going through medical school and you're going through all your clerkships, which is like emergency medicine, internal medicine, family practice, OBGYN, I was watching all my classmates have this like light bulb moment, and they would go, do their rotation and say like, "Oh, this is it for me. This is where I belong." And like I just never had that. I never had that click. And really what it was finding mentors who really opened up the door for me and said, this is an extremely competitive field. If you want to get in, there are certain things you got to do and you got to start right now. And so having guides and having, people believe in me, I think really pushed me over the edge to feel like I could try. And unfortunately, I didn't get in. And so that being said, I think that, dermatology for me was a vehicle to bring procedures to the people. And I was looking into a space that we weren't in, and I just wanted to bring that to our people. That being said, one of my classmates just got into dermatology. Her name is Katie Wilson, and she's going to be an amazing native dermatologist and a fierce advocate for our people. So I'm so glad that there are more Indigenous people getting into dermatology because we deserve to be there.
0: All right. And that's another name I guess we should remember here at Native America Calling. We're always looking for Native doctors who specialize in specific fields. So I'll write you guys' names down in my notebook here. But speaking of mentors, one of your mentors was or is Dr. Mary Owen, who's been a frequent guest on our show. She's Tlingit and the Associate Dean of Native America American Health at the University of Minnesota. Is there any advice or guidance she offered to you that really stood out and maybe really motivated you?
1: Yeah, 100%. So what's so interesting is, you know, I'm Cree, and one, you know, something that we used to do as a people was have tattoos, like facial tattoos, and do chin markings. And, you know, with things that have happened, colonization, sort of, you know, things that push these practices underground, I felt really called to get my chin markings. And my mom sort of had the same notion, because I found my place in my community, and it was to be a healer. And so after I got in, I actually reached out to Dr. Owen, and I was like, hey, you know, I'm thinking about getting my traditional chin markings, and I know you already let me in, but like, what are your thoughts? Like, I don't know anybody else in medicine that has these right now. And I was a bit nervous about how that might come across. And so she actually reached out to numerous faculty at the med school to say, you know, what advice do you have for this student that's coming in? And every single one of them, including Dr. Owen, was like, do it, step into your power, you know? You know, they had concerns, the same concerns I did with residency, saying, you know, people might, you know, this is different. They might not understand. But at the end of the day, you know, I don't think I would want to be at a program that might not understand me that way, or look at me differently because I have traditional chin markings. And so being able to like come into med school with my traditional chin markings was such a point of, I mean, it was so humbling, and it was also such a point of pride for me to be able to have that support and have that mentorship to say, this is who you are, and this is how you deserve to be in this space.
0: Mm-hmm. So one of the barriers for many people going to medical school is the enormous financial cost. And currently the Trump administration is restructuring student loan debt management. What concerns do you have about the future and paying this debt off?
1: Yeah, that's certainly a question that looms over my head and keeps me up at night sometimes. So I am in a unique position, right? I'm First Nations, and I'm not from a U.S. federally recognized tribe. And so I actually don't have access to any like federal funds set aside or any scholarships for Indigenous students in the United States. And so I, you know, am paying the full cost. I have about $300,000 of debt. And that's just the principal. And so it has like an 8 or 9% interest, and it's growing by the day. I could not have gone through this journey and gone through med school without the Grad Plus loan. That's an additional loan that gives me a cushion for emergencies. If my animals get sick, if my car breaks down, you know, those sorts of things. And my understanding is that the Grad Plus loan is now gone away from this administration. In addition to that, this administration has also capped the amount of loans that people can take to go through post-secondary education. And it's not the full cost. Like $200,000 or $250,000 is not the full cost of this experience. And I really worry not just about my own ability to pay this back over the years, but I worry about people like me and underrepresented students that need that cushion or need the ability to pay. And one, aren't going to be able to, and two, are then going to be forced to go to private companies that are more predatory with higher interest rates. So at the end of the day, like, this is very prohibitive to getting underrepresented people into these spaces.
0: Got it. We have about 30 seconds before we go to the break here, but you're going off to residency in Brooklyn, New York. Tell us how you feel about doing that soon.
1: I'm so excited. I feel like, you know, even through the SOAP process, even though I didn't get into dermatology, this is exactly where I was supposed to end up. And I can't wait to be so humbled by that city and take away all the things that it's going to teach me. I can't wait.
0: All right. Well, we are talking with Native grads today. You can join our conversation by calling 1-800-996-2848. 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Tell us about your educational accomplishments this semester here. We'll be back after this.

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8: 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I'm Andy Murphy, and we're speaking with some 2026 graduates from high school to post-secondary education. 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Joining us now from Juneau, Alaska is Jarek Hope Lang. He just graduated with an associate's degree in museum studies from the Institute of American Indian Arts. He is also the director of Point House Revitalization and a 2026 Henry Luce Knowledge Fellow. He is Tlingit and Tsimshian. Welcome back to Native America Calling, Jarek.
9: Good morning. Thanks for having me.
8: Thank you for joining us again. So you've, of course, been on our show before talking about the effort to revitalize a Tlingit clan house in Sitka. And since then, you've led an effort to raise funds to revive it and then getting it to be named one of the most endangered places by the National Trust for Historic Preservation. How does all of that work play into your decision to take on this academic pursuit?
9: Oh, I mean, that's kind of a good question. I always use the metaphor, man plans, God laughs. I like the first caller, had never really considered going to post-secondary school. As I got kind of into this body of work, realized that I just wanted some credentials. And it started really with, I had a museum studies certificate program. And I thought, well, in my spare time, which there seems to be less and less of as I get older, maybe I would attempt to get the certificate. And so I got the certificate in museum studies and just felt like, now what? I didn't really feel any different. And so I was pretty fortunate that I had taken all of this online because I live in Juneau and I is in Santa Fe. So I had spoken to my advisor, Maddie Reynolds, and we were talking about something unrelated, which was repatriation related. And she really encouraged me to just keep going. And I know it's funny, like everyone in your life can play certain roles, but this basically essentially a stranger who I've never met in person prodding me a little bit made me feel like, well, I do need this and this is important to me. So, It took a lot of effort because that degree program isn't really offered online full time, but I really had the benefit of working with the University of Alaska Southeast here in Juneau, their Juneau campus, and kind of piecemealing together what I could take online from II and the University of Alaska Southeast to meet their degree program requirements. And I was fortunate. I feel kind of like a hybrid student in that way, but I hope, this year the president of II came here and met with the university. It seems like this is on their radar. So I feel like I'm the precursor to this. And I'm excited because the degree program and options that I wanted weren't available to me here. So, that was kind of my journey to here. And even though I feel like it's later in life, I feel like it's aligned with what I'm doing in the body of work I'm interested in now.
8: Awesome. All right. And what goes into studying this field, museum studies? What are some of the, core classes or topics here?
9: I think, through an Indian school, I think a lot of the focus is focused on Native American culture and practices. And I think there's a lot of specialized fields in museums, which I wouldn't even see until I'm finished with undergrad. And depending on which direction I go, I really think the primary focus for me, the body of work I'm doing with our nonprofit Cat Leanne Collective around the Sitka Indian Village and restoration, historic preservation was kind of the first thing that kind of pushed me out there and was like, okay, well, I need to look at historic preservation models and see how we can use those to preserve the village. And then in that was the land back movement, which inevitably kind of led me into repatriation. So I think those three things that I was already practicing in my life aligned with the scholastic kind of vision of what I wanted to do. And so I felt like this program was broad enough that you can get a good sense of what it is you want to do. And I think ultimately we'll probably focus in the future on a PhD and focus it towards clan houses and revitalization of culture through place and space. So I think I'm just kind of navigating those fields as an undergrad now.
8: All right. And you also nominated two Tlingit elders, both in their 90s, for honorary doctorate degrees. Can you tell us about these elders and why you selected them for these honorary degrees or doctorates?
9: Well, absolutely. When I first of all, I want to thank the University of Alaska because, A, they let me walk here, even though my school was II. They were gracious enough to let me walk here with their students. And when I approached the concept of doing this, I actually didn't alert the elders, which is not in my norm. My norm is to keep people apprised as to what I'm doing. But in this circumstance, I wanted it to be a surprise. And my clan leader, Ray Wilson, Anyanak, who is the clan leader for the Kiksati people, is somebody I see and work with on a day-to-day basis. And when I thought about education, I wanted to stitch together a story of how I would explain to you why I wanted to do this. And I don't want to tell one of our origin stories on the air because I don't want to get it wrong and I don't want to offend anybody. But there's a beautiful part of this story where it's a Kiksati story where this young man in the form of an animal needs to return to a place he is unfamiliar with. And the metaphor or the translation in our language is he needs to return to this river that untangles a person's mind. And Ray Wilson, my clan leader, has been that for me. He's my connection to the past. And when I see him and I know that he knew my great-grandparents, my grandparents, it is a reflection to me, too, because when I look in his eyes and when he sees me, it's a reference to who I am. He connects me to my past. And I thought, well, this is somebody important, and their knowledge is the most important to me. Indigenous knowledge has always been paramount to colonial educations or degrees. And so I set forth in putting it down in writing, which I'm not very good at. I will say I'm not a good writer. I'm more influential verbally, but I invited people in the community to write their letters too. And I said, I don't want to influence you. I want you to write down why this person deserves it. And before you knew it, I had a packet together and it seemed right. And then Herman Davis, we had done some work, our nonprofit had done some work on doing some restoration work of their clan house in Sitka, which is kind of the model for what we're doing, because their clan house is an active, living, healthy clan house, and that's what we're aiming towards. And so I said, well, here's this other wonderful leader that's kind of shown me the other side of this. And I said, I invited other people to then write nominations for him. And Dr. Hune Lance Twitchell, who is a language instructor at the University of Alaska Southeast and also a former Henry Luce Fellow, stitched them together in a way that said that these two men who are friends, who are similar in age and similar in status, should come together as a package deal. And so I put that to the board, and fortunately, Chancellor Aparna Palmer here at the University of Alaska saw the merit in it, because I was late getting the application in. And instead of saying no, they said, let's see what we can do. And so it was a pretty powerful moment, because I think so much of our work as Tlingit people isn't always about us. It's about our grandchildren, our children's children. And so I felt like I couldn't accept the award of this degree without acknowledging that their guidance is what gets me to where I need to be as a Tlingit man. It makes me proud to be who I am.
8: Got it. And you mentioned, former Luce, Henry Luce Indigenous Knowledge Fellow, but this year you're also a fellow alongside U.S. Poet Laureate and Muscogee citizen Joy Harjo and Navajo voting rights advocate Janie Parrish and a whole bunch of others. What do you want to gain from this fellowship?
9: What an honor to be recognized in the same room as them first. The velocity of that, when you even say it, you're like, oh, I still feel like maybe a poser or that I'm unqualified. What do I want to gain? I want to understand how communities around Turtle Island are doing work that relates to what we're doing. So much of what I see is centered around Tlingit identity, and it's so evident around me that I become so hyper-focused on being a Tlingit person that I don't know what's going on in Navajo country. I don't know what's going on in the East Coast. And as we seek to challenge historic preservation models to meet Indigenous people's values, which is what I've always wanted, that the nomination with the National Trust was exactly that. I said, why don't they mirror the people that they represent? And so without knowing what those values are, or how people want to preserve, we can't expand. And I can't gain knowledge from those people without understanding how they're doing their body of work too. And I also can't be support until I understand what the needs are in other areas. So I'm hoping to be a student, much like I am now. I'm hoping to listen, observe, and then share in our successes. It seems like last year we did a big benefit concert with Portugal the Man, Samantha Crane, Yatsine, or Nicholas Glannon. And that's kind of when the optics really opened up for us. I felt like I'd been shouting in a hyperbole for a long time, and now I'm just starting to hear the sounds kind of reverberate back from the mountains to me. And so I'm hoping that that happens in the lower 48, because I only tend to see what's happening in my region. So I hope it broadens my perspectives and helps me gain insight as to how I can be a better citizen here in my country of Alaska.
8: All right. And what is next for you? What's immediately next for you? You have these two academic pursuits here, your degree and then your fellowship. What's next?
9: Well, we just got done having our annual fundraiser with Pink Martini, which was a big deal right around finals time. I'm currently on my way to the airport. I'm jumping on a plane to go to Deshu or Haines and do some, I don't like the word subsistence, so I'm going to say traditional harvesting of Uligan. We have a celebration happening in June. I work for Gold Belt Heritage Foundation, which is a nonprofit here that's kind of perpetuating Indigenous culture and language as well. So we have our feet on the ground. We're I'm a youth and education coordinator here. So, just working towards getting through celebration and then trying to enjoy summer. I think we had a really, really tough winter here in Alaska. And so we're going to take advantage of all those things. And that's why I'm headed to the airport now to get on a plane and go take advantage of Mother Nature.
8: All right. Well, we'll let you go do that. But thank you so much for joining us. I want to bring in another guest here. Joining us from Stillwater, Oklahoma, is Lauren Lulu Goodfox. She is a 2026 graduate of Stillwater High School. She's Osage and Pawnee. Welcome to Native America Calling, Lulu.
2: Hi. Thank you for having me.
8: Of course. And you've been busy for, the last couple of years here. You've been able to balance a bunch of things: acting, tennis, Native American Student Association, Student Council, all along with your studies. And even now you're at a friend's tennis match. What kind of drive does it take for you to stay so busy and take on all of those tasks?
2: I mean, it takes a lot of organization, but they're all things I'm super passionate about. So I feel like I needed to make it work. I love getting to do everything that I have the opportunities to do. So it's been a busy year, but it's really fulfilling in the end. So.
8: All right. And you're graduating, of course, from Stillwater High School to go to the Tisch School of Arts at New York University to study drama. How did you select New York as the school you want to go to next? And what was that process like for applying to that school?
2: I fell in love with New York when I went the summer after seventh grade. And then I knew I wanted to end up there somehow. And then I went another time and I realized NYU was in the middle of Manhattan. And that's where I fell in love with NYU. And then I found out they had a really awesome, amazing drama school. So I kind of had my heart and mindset on that since the very beginning. And the process was very rigorous, I would say, because when you're applying to drama schools, especially for acting, you want to make sure you're applying to over 10 schools because you never really know, like, you never know what your options are, because you have to make it into the school first before they even look into your art portfolio application. So I would record self-tapes from home and I would send them out. And then I had a few live auditions scheduled, and my audition for NYU was actually live. It included me performing my monologues in front of a professor, and then he would interview me after. And then that's all I did for that. I didn't get a call back for anything. I just found out I applied early decision. So I found out February 12th. And yeah, after I found out I got in, I dropped all my other pending applications to other places and decided that's where I wanted to go.
8: Awesome. And what is it about acting? Do you remember the moment you fell in love with the craft?
2: Well, I took theater camps when I was in from second to sixth grade. And the moment I fell in love with the character was when I got to play Pepper and Annie, which was my third grade summer. And I just thought it was the most fun thing in the entire world. I wanted to do this forever and just have fun on stage. But the moment I really wanted to pursue it, I always planned on going to college, but I was always kind of nervous of not being taken seriously had I gone to school for drama. So it was always maybe I'll go to school for public relations. And I still plan to double major, but I realized I feel like my dreams are stronger than my fear. So I wanted to chase this one. And when I saw what all Lily Gladstone was doing for our community when Killers of the Flower Moon had came out, that's when I really felt passionate about wanting to make that same change she did and impact a whole generation of Native Americans who also want to do this but felt like they weren't enough.
8: Got it. Lulu, sorry about that. We're going to go to a break. We'll be right back.
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8: We're glad you're with us today on Native America Calling. I'm Andy Murphy, and we're talking with Native graduates from different parts of the country about balancing education with everything else in their lives. 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I want to go back to our guest, Lulu Goodfox. She's a 2026 Stillwater High School graduate in Oklahoma. Lulu, just before the break, you mentioned Lily Gladstone and how she had influenced you and your passion to become an actor and to go into drama school in New York. You were chosen also as an ambassador of the Osage Nation during the Killers of the Flower Moon release. How was it for you being at those premieres, and what did you get out of that experience?
2: It was such a surreal experience because not only was I getting to represent my nation in ways that haven't been done before, but it was just getting like insight on what I wanted to do for the future, like getting to see how the red carpets worked, how the publication and news press worked. It was a really cool process, and I learned so much from it about the industry.
8: All right. And one of your mentors, Rusty Adkins, he walked on this year. He was a Stillwater Public Schools teacher and coach. Can you tell us about Adkins and his influence there at the school?
2: I knew Adkins since I was a little kid. Our whole family had always been close with him. He was my dad's best friend, and he was my sister's cross country and track coach. And then I got to have him as my Indian Ed coordinator. So he was there for all the Native American students in Stillwater, and he wanted everyone to be able to, if they weren't super in touch with their culture and their ways, he wanted everyone to be able to experience it. So he would host gourd dances and have dinners for all the students in the area and people who just wanted to experience what we do as Native Americans too, that everyone could join us. He was such a down to earth person, and he made everyone feel comfortable wherever you were with him. And he recognized me at a school board meeting early on during my years as the Osage Nation princess, which was such a special thing for me, that he saw me as someone that with such a good representation of my nation and of Stillwater Public Schools. And he's just such, he was such a selfless person, and I learned so much and carry with him so much from him.
8: All right. So you're very connected with your culture. And I know both of your mom and dad are traditional cooks in the community. Tell me about how culture and community is also an inspiration for you going into drama school.
2: I've learned so much from my community. They have, the Osage Nation and Pawnee people have always been the backbone for me. They've been the most supportive people. I took my first theater productions in Pawnee, in the Pawnee town. And so they were the first community I ever had away from like Stillwater. And they're just who I think of when I think of community, and I'm so excited to represent them in New York pursuing drama, and when I just don't want to let them down, and I love them all so much.
8: All right. And what are your plans before you go to New York?
2: My plans before I head on to New York, well, I just finished my high school's production of Shrek, and I just found out we were nominated for a Discovery Award, which is super exciting, which is like a big theater award for high school students. And so that's what I just finished up, and then I'm heading off to Oklahoma Summer Arts Institution for 2 weeks in June, where I get to work with a professor from Sarah Lawrence for the drama department, and then I do a production, a showcase at the end of that, those 2 weeks. And then I'm preparing to head off to New York and start a new life there.
8: All right. And just before we move on to our other graduate here, I want to ask you, you were on an episode of Rutherford Falls. What was it like to be on a Native-led sitcom? And what kind of roles do you want to pursue in the future?
2: It was crazy. It was the first time I had ever been on such a big set to begin with. And just looking around and seeing people like me was so surreal. Everyone, majority of people on the set were Native Americans. And it was super cool to realize that they've all made it in the industry and that they were hiring Natives to work and do what they dreamed of doing. So that was such a cool experience, being able to be that far in the industry and realizing that, you know, we can do that too. And I hope to make the same exact impact that experience made on me. I want to show others that Native Americans have a spot in the industry and hopefully give back. I hope to, you know, make acting classes and just make spaces for other Native Americans to do what they love.
8: All right. Thank you so much for joining us and good luck in New York. I want to bring in our guest here from Farmington, New Mexico. We have Brandon Nabahi Upshaw. He is a 2026 Navajo Preparatory School graduate, and he is Diné. Welcome to Native America Calling, Brandon.
11: Hi, hello.
8: Hi, so you're going to study film at the University of San Diego. What is going through your mind as you prepare to go from your community on the Navajo Nation to Southern California?
11: Honestly, it's just a surreal and just a really emotional feeling towards me, since I come from Monument Valley, Utah, which is a really rural community, and it's almost isolated in a way. And it's like being able to go to San Diego, which is the exact opposite from being a rural place. And it's just such a interesting concept to think of it, since my sister also is currently studying at the University of San Diego. So I do have like prior knowledge of the area, but I can't wait to just like be able to be myself and to explore new things, to to like explore San Diego as a whole and to meet new friends and just to see this new environment and how I can fit in and how I can leave my own little footprint there.
8: Awesome. And why do you want to study film?
11: It's actually been a childhood, I guess, idea for me ever since I grew up in Minot Valley. My parents were always busy with work, and my sister was always at either elementary or at preschool at the time. So I was usually home alone in the middle of nowhere. So movies were like a sense of my escape world, as you can say, since I grew up with VHS and DVDs and just being able to sit at home, put in a CD into the DVD player. And it just mesmerized me how people were able to like cooperate and to be able to like share their own ideas, thoughts, even their own culture into an art form. Since I always had the teaching myself that art is a universal language, and I want to explore it and I want to be able to share my Navajo traditions through the art of film.
8: Got it. And Navajo prep in Farmington. What do you think the school has done for you in terms of guiding you toward your next steps?
11: Navajo prep has been a huge accomplishment for me since it is an international baccalaureate school, which does offer rigorous courses, which did help me in pushing myself academically, since that was originally the idea. And also because my sister also was an alumni of Navajo Prep, and she did tell me about her experiences here and how it definitely developed her to that college environment. And I definitely want to thank Navajo Prep for being able to set me up to standards of like a college or a university level like basis for education. And I really want to thank Navajo Prep also for the personal skills I gained through either like international mindedness or just critical thinking and being able to help with my peers. And I think that's really going to help me get a long way through, especially in the art of film, since that is a very collaborative system of courts.
8: Okay. All right. And you're also an IB diploma candidate, IB International Baccalaureate, which is a globally recognized diploma. What goes into becoming a candidate and what does it all entail?
11: This 2-year course for the IB has definitely been a roller coaster of emotions since my junior and in the first semester of my senior year. It was just constant studying, and my whole weekend was just basically being able to review for either calculus or for chemistry. And it was like a lot of things that were like circled in my mind, and I had to balance it as well as with myself, my personal self, my emotional self, and my mental self, and being able to like communicate with my family and also my sister who did take the IB program. And I just had to work with the idea that I am in this situation where I'm given the opportunity to learn a lot more than other people in the world. And I'm just really thankful for that opportunity, since it's going to be able to help me in my future. And this IB program is definitely going to be able to be the foundation of how I am going to interpret the rest of my life as well, especially with the art of film. Funnily enough, IB does offer film as one of the courses, which I currently did take for my junior and senior year. So it's definitely going to help me with prior knowledge into becoming a member of like a film environment, either in California or in a different location, maybe around the world. Mm-hmm. Who knows? But hopefully these skills that I've gained from Navajo Prep do help me eventually for my future opportunities within anywhere in the world.
8: Okay. All right. And you publicly thanked your friend, Bobby Charlie, for encouraging you through school. Can you tell us about Bobby and some of the people who helped you along the way in your studies?
11: So when I was a freshman at Navajo Prep, Bobby was my first residential advisor, or my RA, for Navajo Prep, since I do stay in the dormitories for all of my years at Navajo Prep. since it was about like a 3-hour drive away from home. So Bobby definitely set the cornerstone for how the system of prep worked, where I could fit in, and how I could develop myself as a person and like a student leader. I really, really thank him for giving me the opportunity to be able to share my own story and to basically be a talkative person, since I was more introverted as a freshman. And he definitely was a person that I could open up like any conversation with. And he definitely developed my extroverted self. And now I really thank him for basically setting me up for success at Nava Preparatory School. And as well as my friends, staying at the dormitory, I did develop a lot of homesickness as a first year. But until I got close with my roommates and their friends and my own classmates, a whole flow state would have occurred with I gain insight, being able to be like, okay, I can talk with them when I'm emotionally distressed from work or from family matters. And it really set up a foundation where I could be this more open and insightful person. And also the staff at Nava Prep, I really want to thank, just because like I got to a basis where we're always communicating. I'll always use their resources in order to help me either in academics or in personal matters. And I'm just really thankful for the opportunities I've gained here at Nava Prep and just the many resources that it offered up as well.
8: All right. And I understand you're finishing up finals today. What are your plans for after finals and then before you set off to California?
11: Since I don't leave for California until about late August, this whole summer is basically just surrounded by spending as much time as I can with my family, especially right after graduation, since that's when literally everybody I know will be at graduation for either my reception or for other people's receptions. And it's a surreal moment where I'm anticipating so much, because in a week's time, I'll be able to be surrounded by all the people who I care and who I cherish and who have helped me within my journey. But also just the summer is just my one opportunity to also develop myself and make sure I'm ready for this environment, especially since I'm going to be working for my dad, who does work in hospitality. So I will be working with a bunch of other people. I'll be able to communicate. I won't try and be introverted. Also just to gain money as well, just for financial reasons. However, I very am thankful for the scholarship that San Diego did offer, so I don't have to worry too much, but also I don't want to be too, lenient with the amount of money I want to get over the summer, but also I'm just really developing myself for this future fall semester.
8: Yeah, you want to also have some walking around money. thank you so much for joining our show, Brandon. That is the end of the hour. And I'd like to say thank you to all of the other guests we had on the show today. We heard from Dr. Kaylin Dakota McCall, Jarek Hope Lang, Lauren Lulu Goodfox, and of course, Brandon Nabahi Upshaw. Join us again next week for another lineup of news and conversations about Indigenous issues and topics. Have a safe weekend. I'm Andy Murphy.

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2: 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Plus, a look at the new exhibit called Waterways at Christine Carpenter's studio, and Juneau Audubon previews Global Migration Day. That's today on Juneau Afternoon at 3 p.m. with a rebroadcast at 7 p.m. Right now, it's 2 o'clock. Up next is Fresh Air on KTOO.

0: A recent survey found that nearly 3/4 of people in the U.S. are worried about whether the news they see online is real or faked. 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

Lama. Welcome to listener-supported KTOO and Juno Afternoon, broadcasting live from the homelands of the Occoquan and on demand as a podcast. I'm your host, Boston Christopher. It's a Friday. We're happy to have the weekend coming. We thank you for joining the conversation today. You can also join us on our live stream on KTOO's YouTube, Facebook, and Instagram pages. Today, we have Navy Band Northwest in the house, fresh off their Juno Jazz and Classics concert last night and gearing up for tomorrow's Maritime Festival appearance. We'll hear some tunes, we're going to blow out the studio a little bit, and we'll chat with a couple members of the band. Waterways is an exhibit over at Lie Studios. We'll chat with Christine Carpenter and Christine Kleinhens about the exhibit, which will be up all this month. And Global Bird Migration Day is coming up. We'll talk with Juno Audubon about what's in store. Those conversations are coming up this hour on Juno Afternoon. 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All right, and now live from the red carpet stage, it's the Navy Band Northwest. Take it away, boys!

0: Ow! Oh my goodness, that was amazing! Awesome. I have my headphones turned up so much I scared myself when I started talking. This is Juno Afternoon on KTO. Sam and the boys, come on over, have a seat at these microphones over here. Let's do a little chatting and find out a little bit about Navy Band Northwest. Gwyneth Cheesh for being here today. Wasiati, how are you today, Sam?
1: I'm doing great, Boston. How are you?
0: I'm excellent. Thank you so much for bringing the Navy Band Northwest into Juno as well as onto Juno Afternoon. Can you introduce these other boys for me here?
1: Absolutely. To my right, musician second class, Wesley Carroll, played in the trumpet.
0: Wesley.
1: And then and to his right, our boss, Lieutenant David Drescher.
0: Lieutenant Dave, or David.
2: That's fine.
0: Whatever works. That's so great. So tell me a little bit about Navy Band Northwest. Where does it start? What is its purpose? What is it doing? How are we in Juno? Maybe we'll start with Lieutenant David.
2: Sure. Well, first, thanks again for having us. Really appreciate the opportunity. So Navy Band Northwest is one of 11 bands for U.S. Navy music worldwide. And our area of operations goes from Nebraska to Alaska and everywhere in between. We work for Commander Navy Region Northwest as his outreach arm to kind of spread kind of awareness of what the Navy does, and our part in supporting the larger Navy mission.
0: I see. Okay. Now I understand. I think if this is correct. So, like Wesley, let me ask you. So, you enlist in the Navy to be in the band specifically,
2: right? Yes.
0: Okay,
2: yes.
0: So tell me a little bit about that decision.
2: Sure.
0: What brought you to decide, oh, hey, I want to be in Navy Band Northwest, or I guess Navy Band anywhere of the 11 chapters.
2: Sure.
0: Tell me your story about
3: sure.
0: that.
3: Sure. So getting into the Navy music program is a little bit different from getting into the rest of the Navy. We have a small community, so

0: We only have job openings when somebody decides to leave that community. Because of that, we have auditions. So anybody who's interested in joining the Navy Music Program auditions first to see if they're qualified. If they win that audition, then they get to go and talk to a recruiter, and then they start their Navy journey from there.
1: I see.
0: Myself, personally, I was in college at the University of Illinois. Always knew I wanted to perform for a living. I'm a third-generation military. My uncle was Army and my grandfather a naval aviator. So military has always been something that's been somewhat on my radar, although the bands, I'd never really heard of them until I heard of an audition and went down to Millington, Tennessee, where we hold our auditions, and the rest is history.
1: That's so cool. Yeah. Do you have to do like boot camp still?
0: Yep.
1: You still got to go do boot camp, even though is there ever a chance that you would be taken out of the band and put into service on a naval ship somewhere?
2: Well, as musicians, we do deploy as part of bands. So we've got three overseas bands, one in Japan, one in Hawaii, and one in Italy. And we go out on ships regularly as a part of larger missions, like humanitarian missions.
1: Okay.
2: We've got two that are pretty regular, Pacific Partnership that covers Southeast Asia, and then Continuing Promise that services the Caribbean and South America. We'll go out as a part of those kind of humanitarian efforts to kind of, again, build partnerships, right?
1: Yeah.
2: To kind of bring a little bit of music to those places.
1: I love that. Now, Sam, you, as Wesley was telling me, so you can decide to be in the band for as long as you want to be. Could you be in this for your life and then retire as a Navy musician?
3: Well, any sailor in the Navy has the option of retiring at 20 years, if you can make it that long. It's some people, choose to get out and, only do one enlistment, and that's, that's fine. That's their choice. And but I've personally made it my career. So I'm going to go
1: the full
3: 20.
1: How long have you been in?
3: In August, it'll be 17 years.
1: 17 years.
3: That's right.
1: Wow. And have you been playing the drums that whole time?
3: The entire time. Yeah.
1: Wow. Okay. So Wesley's younger, I think, than you, Sam.
3: Yep.
1: So that's a relatively newer story. But can you go back to 17 years ago and what brought you into the Navy band?
3: Yeah, of course. Yeah. I always knew I was going to be a musician. From a young age, so I went to school for music, a bachelor's degree in percussion performance, and a master's degree in jazz studies. And then after that, it was kind of like scratching my head, what am I going to do? Took an audition for the Navy bands and won the audition. Yeah, so it was 2009 that I enlisted.
1: Wow.
3: And I've been stationed in some pretty interesting places, Chicago. I spent some time overseas in Naples, Italy. I was an instructor at our Navy School of Music in Virginia Beach, Virginia, and then stationed in San Diego, and then now in Bremerton, just outside of Seattle.
1: That's so cool. So tell me what like the daily life of a Navy band musician is like. What is a week for you in the Navy band, let's say?
3: Oh, boy. Well, see, the cool thing is it's not really a typical week.
1: That's cool.
3: It's different. I would say probably every week it's something different, just kind of the nature of being a musician. You have like these one-off gigs and a big part of what we do is ceremonial support as well,
1: right?
3: For military ceremonies. And those are always, just a bit different.
1: Yeah.
3: In addition to playing music, however, basically anything that has to do with running the band, we also do.
1: Okay.
3: So when it comes to booking the gigs or doing paperwork or supply inventory, that sort of thing, it's stuff that we all do in-house. So in addition to our musical duties, we do other sort of like housekeeping.
1: Now, I don't know why I've just flashed on this. Is it like a firehouse where you all are staying in the same place and you have to clean the latrine and do somebody make the food and do all that kind of stuff? Or is it... Do you have like homes in where your home base is, and then you all meet up at the base, let's say?
3: Oh yeah, we all live separate from each other.
1: Okay. I don't think they'd want to live together. It looks like they're like no, thank you.
3: It has its perks, but
1: yeah, that's kind of fun. It's just so interesting to me. So when you're not like booking gigs and touring to the Juno. What is an off day? Is it when you're not having to do stuff for the band? There's still things you have to do on the job that are you know, other duties as assigned, as they say.
3: Yeah, nothing specific to the Navy, but okay. I mean, as a musician, you have to maintain your skill set. So practicing is a big part of our life, and most of us also play as civilians as well, and do other things kind of outside of the uniform, and to maintain our skills and maintain those networks and connections.
1: I see. Now, Wesley, when you go into something like this, does it seem? I mean, I don't want to get into specifics about pay, because I'm sure there's ranks of pay as you go, mm-hmm. and you get raises over the time, I'm imagining. Mm-hmm. But is it a pretty good life for a young musician?
0: It's fantastic. One thing that appealed to me before I had gotten this job was the stability of it.
1: Yeah.
0: Since we're employees of the government, you can see anything that we like our entire pay chart based on rank and time and service. So that's no secret to anybody. It's a basically a 9-to-5. You know, we work when we're not doing trips or other gigs like that. We work Monday through Friday. We all show up to work. Be at work. Our band is at work by 9. Mm. We work until our jobs are complete for the day, and then we go home and get to, have hobbies and do other things like that,
1: sure.
0: Which is a pretty unique thing in the musician world.
1: Yeah, because I'm imagining, I'm just going to pull the gentleman in the background here. Is this life a little bit more secure? I guess it is. I know the answer. Than the gig economy of like trying to be a musician on a Saturday night at the jazz club, right? Okay, yeah, it's like a full-time gig where you get to do the thing that you love, and you're also bringing joy to people. You know, I'm imagining that wherever you go, like people love the Navy band, right?
0: Yeah, I like to say that my main job is to make friends with people.
1: Nice.
0: It's through music, which is really cool, via spreading awareness about the Navy, we're just trying to connect with whoever we play with. So whether that's here or near our base in Silverdale, Washington, or Nebraska to Alaska, or when we're overseas doing other things like that, mm-hmm. Just connect with people and see if we can make some friends.
1: That's very cool. Now, Sam, we're going to play another tune.
3: Right.
1: And you told me what it was before, which makes me think of this question, which is how do you all decide – like what kind of music to play? Because you're going to be throwing us back to the 90s here in a second.
3: We sure are. Yeah, so this is, I think, the coolest aspect of our job. Even though we're military musicians, we have quite a bit of leeway for creativity and for kind of deciding programming and things like this. And so, in picking tunes, a lot of times you want to do it kind of based on where you're stationed a little bit.
1: Right.
3: So
1: okay.
3: We're pretty close to Seattle, and one of the main cultural exports of that area was grunge music back in the 90s. And near and dear to my heart, it was on the radio when I was growing up. So and currently, a lot of 90s music is more popular again.
1: It's coming back around.
3: It sure has. It's come back around. So the kids know it. We play it for the kids at these schools, and they're like, hey, I know that song.
1: Nice.
3: We just jumped on the opportunity and arranged it out, and these guys are knocking it out of the park.
1: And what are you going to play for us?
3: We're going to play Black Hole Sun by Soundgarden.
1: Oh, my God, that's so awesome. And then you two can go ahead and get back up there. We'll get ready for that as I ask Lieutenant David this. How do we find out more about the Navy Band Northwest, or if I have a young musician in my family who maybe wants to have a full-time gig here, how do they get involved?
2: Sure. So to learn more about Navy Band Northwest, we do have a Facebook and an Instagram account. So that's pretty straightforward there. Please like and subscribe. That's right. Smash that like button. I think. For audition information, if you search United States Navy Band, it's the first thing that comes up. At the bottom, there's an auditions page there, and there's a group inbox there. They're always monitoring and a phone number. We're always looking for talent. We know that the talent's out there. We hear it every day when we're, upcoming, when we're visiting with kids in schools. We know that talent's out there. We're just, we're looking for anybody that's interested And, yeah, steady gig and great playing with great musicians.
1: Well, Gun of the Chiefs for being here today. I really appreciate Lieutenant David Wesley and Sam. They're going to rock out with Black Hole Sun here from Soundgarden on Juno afternoon. They will be tomorrow at the Maritime Festival. I believe the music portion of the day is between 5 and 7 in the afternoon, so you can catch the Navy Band there, along with a bunch of other bands. Local band Rain Dogs is going to be there, the Honey Badgers, a whole bunch of musicians are going to be there tomorrow from 5 to 7 at the Maritime Festival. So once again, from the red carpet stage, live here in Studio 2K at KTOO, it's the Navy Band Northwest. Take it away, boys!

0: I'm talking about right there. Thank you, boys. Navy Band Northwest, thank you for being on Juno Afternoon. I really appreciate it. Going to the Chiefs for being here. Wasiat, I hope you're all doing great today and have an awesome time tomorrow at the Maritime Festival. Thanks for coming to Juno.
1: Thanks.
0: Yeah, absolutely. This is Juno Afternoon on KTOO.

0: Iglesias, Juno Afternoon from your listener-supported public media station, KTOO. That song is called Molly Mine. That's from Chantel Ducart, who has a new album out. You might know Chantel, who also plays for Bamua, as well as a bunch of other places. That's from her new album, which just launched on May 1st, last Friday, which you can check out on all of the live stream services. And speaking of last Friday, and it was First Friday, there's a bunch of art shows that launched, and one of them was Waterways over at Liaise Studios, which is owned by Christine Carpenter, and she joins me now in the studio, also with Christine Kleinhen. And it's welcome in. Gunnath Chi, Shwasiyate. How are you today, Christine Carpenter? Christine C.
1: Christine C. and Christine K.
0: Yeah. Hello. How are you today?
1: Good. I'm doing good.
0: Excellent. And Christine K., how are you today?
2: Doing great. Yeah.
0: Awesome. Okay, so that's so cool. So Liaise Studios, which has now been, how long have you had it now, Christine?
1: Well, my company has been in existence for I don't know how long, but I opened the studio, like the storefront, a year ago this month. It's been a year.
2: Woo-hoo.
1: I know.
0: A year ago this month.
1: Yeah.
0: Okay, that's cool. So, and that's a studio. And tell us where it's located for those who haven't found it yet. It's a little. It's not hard to find, but it's nice and tucked in. It's
1: yeah. Like, Boston loves me saying that it's on floor 1.5.
0: Yeah, 1.5.
1: In the
0: like
1: Senate
0: being,
1: Mall.
0: Like being John Malkovich.
1: Yeah.
0: You know. So cool. It's a really great little studio space, and you have this cool exhibit in there called Waterways. And that is going to be up for the entire month of May. It opened last Friday. It's a collaborative art show exploring water as a means and metaphor for material dialogue. So unpack that for me a little bit. How did this show come about?
1: This show was a brainchild of my friend Jaromir, who's actually in town now because he's here for – I met him through the Alaska Robotics Comics Camp and Minicon.
0: Okay.
1: And they are here for the Minicon because the Minicon's happening this weekend.
0: Yes.
1: And Jaromir, when I was opening up the idea for getting shows in the space, wanted to do this collaborative show talking about how we're all connected through water, both like it's all a part of who we are and we all need it, but also waterways are all connected. And so my water is your water and your water is my water no matter where you live. Mm. And so it was really Jaromir's brainchild and just asked if I would help them do it. And so we've been working on it since, when did we start, Christine? January?
2: Yes, it's been several months.
1: Yeah. And so artists work together. We paired people up. Mm. We tried to pair people up who were not in the same city.
0: Oh, interesting.
1: And they were not working in the same mediums.
0: Okay.
1: And they worked together to either make a pair of pieces or to work on one piece together.
0: Ah,
1: and most of the people, most of the artists didn't know each other that were paired up together.
0: Yeah.
1: And Christine, the reason Christine's here is because she was one of the artists who participated.
0: Right, right, right. There's a long list here.
1: Yeah, 19 different artists.
0: 19 different artists. I have the flyer up for those who might be on the stream. You can check that out. But it's also just really cool. I also grabbed a couple of the photos that you gave me for of pieces from the exhibit. And I don't know whose is whose here, but I'm going to do this so you can maybe see it a little bit when I bring these up. But, like, these are just very cool. Like, these kind of pieces are...
1: That's Christine's piece.
0: That's Christine Kleinhens's piece. So tell me, so this, describe for the radio listeners what your inspiration was when you, so you, but you paired up with somebody. So did you work on this piece together?
2: We did.
0: Okay.
2: So I paired up with Brenna, who is this fantastic glass artist on the East Coast.
0: Okay.
2: And we came together over FaceTime and just started talking about water, what it means to us individually, what we love creating, because, you know, you want to be passionate about what you create as well. And we realized that with her style and my style, we needed to have more of a 3D piece. And in our conversations, she would make suggestions, and I would say, yes, and I would make suggestions. She'd go, oh, yeah, I love that, and how about? So it was this lovely collaborative approach. And in the end, we had an idea of where we wanted to go. We had Ursula rising from the depths, misunderstood. You know, why can't people just understand who she is and see her for her true self, right? We tied in our personal stories a little bit into this as well. and made colorful expressions of what we want people to see us as. Mm-hmm. And she made Ursula as see-through in order to have the paint that's on the base, the painting that she rests on, she sits on, reflect through her whole entire body. So you see splashes of purples and blues and pinks and yellows kind of flowing off of her many arms. And then I love painting fish, so of course I had to have a school of herrings swimming around her as she sure. moves her tentacles and interacts with them.
0: It's such a cool piece. Now, I should mention, Christine Carpenter, that this show at your studio is going to be up for the entire month of May, right? So
1: yeah.
0: people can come by and check this out if they missed First Friday. Just remind us of yeah. the hours of Liaise Studios.
1: I am now open 5 days a week. It's the first time I've been open 5 days a week from
0: cool.
1: 11 to 6. On Tuesday through Saturday.
0: Tuesday through Saturday, 11 to 6. You can check out all of these pieces. Like they said, there's 19 artists here who collaborated together. So did she do the glass and then send it up here to you, and then you sort of put this 3D piece together?
2: She did. I started painting the base while she was creating because we knew about what size, but I couldn't finalize it without the actual form on top.
0: Sure.
2: So, yeah, it was truly a collaboration.
0: That's really cool.
2: Yeah.
0: Okay, Christine C., I also have this photo here, which is really beautiful. Can you describe this for me and whose this piece is?
1: That is a work by Natalie Joy Tremblay. She's based out in the Bay Area, and she was partnered with a woman named Hannah, who lives part of the year in Norway and part of the year in Washington.
0: Oh, wow.
1: And they made a pair of pieces together. So the piece there is Natalie's piece. I think you also have a picture of Hannah's piece in a minute.
0: I may not have it for the stream, but yeah.
1: But they each, Natalie is a cyanotype artist. And Hannah does a lot of collage and line work. And so they each individually made different sheets of paper. So Hannah made these beautiful line drawings on paper, and Natalie was able to actually take her cyanotype work and use rain as her to get cyanotypes of rainfall, which is really beautiful.
0: That's
1: and
0: so
1: then they
0: cool.
1: swapped papers, so Natalie had some of her cyanotypes, and then Hannah sent her some of her line work, and then vice versa, and then they each made collage pieces.
0: Oh,
1: out
0: wow.
1: of them. Yeah, and they talk. Their descriptions are very. Really beautifully written about what the pieces meant to them and working together with each other, what that meant to them.
0: What I can't wait to read those because I think that's really cool. And I guess, Christine Kay, you can speak to this a little bit. Mm-hmm. Like, are you normally sort of like by yourself as an artist? And so when you collaborate, yeah. like that, is there, tell me the joy that's in
2: yeah,
0: that. There's something cool about that.
2: It really is. And there is a joy in being the troll in your basement and letting paint splash around in your bathrobe, right? No, so.
0: Yeah.
2: But there's a very special type of joy in finding connection with somebody else and building off of each other, and the excitement of the watching the other person's joy and their eyes light up as you just build this idea together. And then there's no way that I could have made my piece without Ursula Rising, right? Mm-hmm. It's not complete without
0: her. That's so fascinating.
2: So.
0: And you didn't know the other artist?
2: No, not at all. We met for the first time while we were talking about our piece together.
0: Oh, that's so... Do you feel like you might do more collaboration with her in the future?
2: Oh, or? I would love to.
0: Yeah.
2: Yeah.
0: I mean, that's just such a fascinating thing to be able to bring that together. And the other two people you just mentioned, Christine C. Carpenter, that, you know, that on the piece that had the cyan, you can actually see it in that work.
1: Yeah.
0: You can see, like, the cyanotypes, and then you can see the collage aspect of it. Like, the marrying of those two forms together is, I don't know, there's something really cool about that.
1: It was really cool. And each of the groups worked differently together.
0: Yeah.
1: So, you know, some people worked on one piece together, like Christine was talking about a piece of glass and a piece of wood coming together. And then other people worked on pieces, like made a pair of pieces. Sherry McDonald, I don't know if people know her in town, and another woman named Mercedes worked on a pair of pieces together that were both collages and then took scans of their drawings and made and Sherry made this dissolve piece so you can like pull a tab and it transforms from one collage into the other collage.
0: Oh, wow.
2: Stunning.
1: It's really cool.
2: Yeah.
1: And then another pair of artists, one person made the base and another person made the plexiglass piece on top. And so, there was a poet who wrote a poem. And then there was a letterpress printer based out of the UK who had the letter, the poem printed on her letterpress from the UK.
0: Cool.
1: It's just been really interesting to see how people work together. And another aspect of this show that we haven't talked about yet is we met as a group three times throughout the collaborative process so that everyone was able to come together and kind of share ideas and talk about their processes and share with each other. That was really mm-hmm. important to both Yaramira and I, that this wasn't just a collaboration between two artists. There is a group of three or three artists, but it was a collaborative
0: process.
1: Because
0: there's 19, so there's an odd number in there for sure. So there was a threesome. so they do you feel like that you've had this studio now for a year mm-hmm. and this kind of collaborative art form, do you feel like you'll do more of this in the future? Were you inspired by this particular project?
1: I loved this. I feel like my studio is really built on the idea about being a liaison, which is where the name Liaise Studio comes mm-hmm. from, about being a bridge between creativity and the environment and our community. And I really liked this process. I'm currently still recovering from the workload that it required to get everything up on the wall and like all the pieces coming in late.
0: Yeah.
1: So ask me again in like 2 months.
0: Right. It's not like when you have a baby, you got to wait a while before you, before you think about having that second one for sure.
1: But I loved it. I found it.
0: Yeah.
1: I didn't actually make a piece for this. I decided to just stay as the curator and mm-hmm. organizer of the show. Yaramira did make a piece, and so you can come check it out. But I really like the idea of bringing artists together. And Christine is also really, really good at this. I feel like she she also is the owner of the Bear's Lair, which is downstairs from my studio.
0: Oh, right. Sure.
1: And so and Christine's also had her store for a little over a year now.
0: Yeah, you took that over. Yeah, you got that is it a year and a half or so? Or?
2: We opened the first weekend in April. So.
0: April. Okay.
2: Yeah.
0: Oh, yeah. Right on.
1: We're
0: yeah.
1: both having birthdays.
0: Yeah, that's so cool. Yeah. And the Senate Mall is alive and kicking.
1: Yeah. Come hang out with us.
0: Yeah. So Liaise Studios, 11 to 6, Tuesday through Saturday. You can see this show. Go visit the Bear's Lair. You can say hi to Christine Kleinhens as well. And then what's next for you both in terms of artwork and art shows for you individually? What about you, Christine Carpenter?
1: I am going to Norway next month for an artist residency.
0: Ooh.
1: And I'm really excited because this is a actually one of the artists in the show is the organizer of this artist residency, which is how I met her how she got involved in the program too. But there's no stipulations on this residency. I get to go and make whatever I want to make for an entire week in rural Northern Norway, and I'm stoked about it.
0: That is so cool. Well, I appreciate you being here. What about for you, Miss Christine Kleinhens? What's next?
2: You know, this year I'm really enjoying promoting other artists in my store and getting to know people and curating their works, and right now that's bringing me immense joy.
0: Awesome. That's so cool. Well, you can check out this show, Waterways. It's over at Liaise Studios for the month of May, Tuesday through Saturday from 11 to 6. Gwyneth Cheesh for being here. I really appreciate it. And coming on and talking a little bit about the show. It sounds really cool. I can't wait to come by and check it out.
1: Yeah, come check it out. Gwyneth Cheesh.
0: Gwyneth Cheesh. Thank you so much. This is Juno Afternoon on KTO. We'll be right back with Global Migration Bird Day. Global Migratory Bird Day, I think it is. Yeah, it's going to be really cool. We'll be right back. This is Juno Afternoon. 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
4: This is Bird Note. The fluting song of the wood thrush is an ethereal sound of summer in North America. 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Each fall, they migrate to rainforests from southern Mexico to Panama, where they call to each other from the underbrush. 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They depend on large blocks of intact forest throughout their range. Unfortunately, wood thrushes are losing habitat as humans convert vibrant forests to pastures, mines, and urban developments. 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We can help wood thrushes and forest birds everywhere by conserving and restoring woodlands throughout the Americas. 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For Bird Note, I'm Michael Stein. 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
0: You're listening to Juno Afternoon from Studio 2K at KTOO, dedicated to Carolyn Hobbs Peterson. I'm your host, Boston Christopher. I have in the studio now, I have Gwen and Brenda from the Juno Audubon Society. We are going to be talking about World Migratory Bird Day, which is officially worldwide tomorrow, but there's going to be an event that they will be hosting here in Juno on Sunday, May 17th from, I think, 8 to 10 a.m., because that's what the bird people do. They get up early. Welcome in to Gwen and Brenda. Thank you so much for joining us, Wasiati. How are you today, Gwen?
5: Good, thank you.
0: Excellent. And Brenda, welcome back. How are you today?
6: I got birds in my eyes.
0: You got Excellent. So let's talk a little bit about first World Migratory Bird Day. I know you were mentioning to me before we got on here, Gwen, that there's a couple things coming up. But let's talk about World Migratory Bird Day and what is that?
5: Yeah, so it is just simply a celebration of migratory birds. The day was founded by the Environment for the Americas. That's a nonprofit actually based in Colorado. And the idea was to promote bird conservation, first nationwide and then worldwide. It started, I want to say, in the early 90s, so it's been going on for a while. And they produce a lot of conservation materials and posters and just things to promote the appreciation of birds and their habitat. And there's a theme every year. And this year's theme is Every Bird Counts. It's about citizen science and the role that people can play in bird conservation by just reporting their observations and participating in bird studies.
0: I think you mentioned that last time you were here, Brenda, when we were talking about the walks that happen each week now in the spring. And we were talking about that. Every bird counts. Like, that's a really cool thing, because we were talking about all these bird counting apps that you can get. You can find out ways to figure out what you're listening to or what you're seeing with various different apps.
6: Yeah, these marvelous apps are free.
0: Free apps that you can use. So is this day more of a celebration, or are people actually doing any kind of counting this year on this particular thing?
5: Yeah, so on Saturday, tomorrow, May 8th, there is the eBird Global Big Day.
0: Okay.
5: And that is to try to get literally everybody in the world to go watch birds and submit their checklist.
0: Okay.
5: On the eBird app, which is, it's a phone app, or if you're old like I am now, you can do it on the regular computer too, online,
0: okay,
5: on the web. So there's different ways to do it. But essentially, you just need to note where you were, when you started birding, how many people you had, and what birds you were able to identify. And if you can only identify a few, that's okay. It's really just whatever level you are, you can participate.
0: And is there a walk as well tomorrow, Brenda?
6: No, we were going to do something extra special tomorrow, and because the site we were going to use was over knee-deep in snow, we decided to postpone it.
0: Still waiting for some of that snow to get out of there. Yeah,
6: but we have lots and lots of recommendations of where to go because the shorebirds are in town.
0: Okay, good. Yeah, if I want to go out tomorrow and do it on my own, I know there's going to be an event in a week or so, but tomorrow if I want to do it, where do you suggest I go tomorrow, Brenda?
6: Well, a great place to go, of course, is Eagle Beach or along the Mendenhall River, anywhere along the wetlands in the Mendenhall. A lot of these birds come here just to sit down and eat because they've been all flying for quite a while already.
0: Mm.
6: And so you want to go where the food, where the tides expose the shoreline for lots and lots of different kinds of food.
0: Mm, okay. Yeah, you know, it's interesting. I saw a hummingbird outside my window today. That was a first for me. So that was kind of cool, at least in this new place I'm in, which is very cool. Okay, and then this event that you're going to be doing along with U.S. Forest Service, the Ranger District, you're going to present something that's going to be next Sunday morning from 8 to 10 a.m. Tell me a little bit about what this event is going to be, Gwen.
5: Yeah, so that'll be out at the Juneau Community Garden off Montana Creek, and shout out to the Garden Club for letting us do that there. And it's actually going to be a demonstration of bird banding, and that's where you actually catch a songbird and place like a bracelet on them. And it's a way that we study birds and learn about their survivorship, for example. I do that almost every year out at the garden, so I can actually sometimes recapture birds that were there in the past. So there's lots that you can still learn from banding. It's not going to be like a tag that sends signals, so that bird will have to be caught somewhere else to see if it migrated somewhere. But you can see them up close and do measurements and learn about the birds of the area that way.
0: So if I go to that event at 8 a.m. on Sunday, May 17th at the community garden, I might be able to put a little band on a bird?
5: You could watch me put the band
0: on.
5: You have to actually be trained and licensed. But you get to – I let people look really closely. You know, if you actually want to see the bristles, which is like whiskers of bird, you know, that you only really can see if your head's like a foot away from them or less, depending on your vision. So that's that's kind of the beauty of it, is you can see them just real close, especially for folks that maybe don't have great binoculars, great birding skills, maybe their kids – maybe vision impaired, you know, you can, or not able to walk real well. It's nice to get really close.
0: And tell me, Gwen, how you got into birding and what you do in terms of getting trained on being able to do these things.
5: Yeah, I guess I started, I've always liked nature, but I guess I started bird watching a little bit like late high school, early college, and I actually started volunteering to do wildlife rehabilitation, like the Raptor Center used to do here in Juneau, like helping with the injured birds. And that's where I found how interesting it was, all the different wild species that there were. I also did things like raise parrots and doves. People just started giving me birds that they didn't want at one point.
0: Right, yeah.
5: So I'm glad that kind of stopped, but yes. Yeah.
0: It's like when you're into like a trinket and then everybody starts to give you that thing, you're like, well, I didn't really like them that much, but yeah, but you do love birds, so that's kind of cool.
5: I do, but I don't collect live ones anymore. I like to just see them outside.
0: Awesome. So that event is going to be at...

0: them can be surprisingly old. The record right now for the Rufous hummingbird that's been banded and then recaptured is around 9 to 10 years. There have been some other species that have lived into their teens.
1: Oh, wow.
0: So we don't really know the average number, but they can survive quite a while. I've caught a bird here in Juneau that was between 5 and 6 years after initial capture. So.
1: That is so cool. Well, Gwen and Brenda from the Juneau Audubon Society, thank you so much. Tomorrow is World Migratory Bird Day and Big Bird. What did you call the event tomorrow?
0: eBird's Global Big Day.
1: Global Big Day. 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That would be kind of
2: Yes,
1: cool.
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1: Yes, and the bird walks. 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That's the best place to find out, and you can see what the walk is for that week. I really appreciate you both being here. Gunachish.
2: Thank
0: Thank
2: you.
0: you.
1: This is more Chantel Ducart with her new album. This song is called Cake Song here on Juneau Afternoon.

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We are Wednesday through Friday at 3 p.m. right here on KTO Juno 104.3 and KAUK Juno Auk Bay 91.7. 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